0: last year, actually. It's a 10-day celebration of winter, and it goes from June 19 to June 28th. So that's about 10 days. We work with the Manly Chamber of Commerce to boost local businesses and also offer residents and visitors a unique opportunity to engage with everything that makes Manly so special.
1: Right, as it is.
0: As it is. So there's an exciting lineup of activities.
1: This is Rise Manly.
0: Yes, it is. Experiences in the Corso, laneways and beachfront, including live music, winter-themed menus, light projections and more. And this year we even have a Ferris wheel.
1: A Ferris wheel?
0: We know how people like to be so nostalgic.
1: Really?
0: Wow. So, there we go. We have a Ferris wheel in front of the beach.
1: Okay, that's June 19. That's a couple of days after the shortest day of the year. If you're driving along now and you can't make a note of the date, June 19 to June 28. It's called Rise Manly.
0: Yeah, and if people want to find more details, go to the website.
1: Yep.
0: It's called Rise Manly. There'll be light projections on Manly Town Hall.
1: Yep.
0: Interactive light experiences in the Corso. There'll be the Ice Cold Classic, which is a kilometre swim from Manly to Shelley Beach.
1: You're not going in there?
0: No, I'm not. But it was booked out last time. That was one of the things that booked out. We love to swim. It's just fascinating.
1: Yes.
0: Henry G's down there has a winter menu with a fondue. There'll be a movie night.
1: Right.
0: Yes, it's about... We tend to snuggle up at home during winter and pretend it's the coldest thing in the earth.
1: But you can put layers on and get out there.
0: You can, yes. Yes, yeah. There's things called blankets and heaters and all kinds of stuff that you can enjoy even outside.
1: Beanies, yes. Wonderful.
0: Yeah.
1: So Friday, June 19 to Sunday, the 28th of June. So it's a fair period, isn't it?
0: It is.
1: It's really
0: trying to encourage you out of your homes and come and visit Manly in the winter, because everyone thinks of Manly as a summer place, but it's a beautiful place to enjoy in winter.
1: In your experience, do people tend to come in from other parts of Sydney as well?
0: Yes, they do.
1: To experience that?
0: Yes.
1: Fabulous.
0: Yeah, and it'll grow year on year. We started small and every year we're expanding on the experience.
1: Right.
0: Yeah.
1: Tell me about Council making a submission to Transport for New South Wales.
0: Yeah.
1: Tell me. From the ridiculous, the sublime to something or other.
0: Yeah, I know. I mean, I have on my fridge a very, very old cartoon from the days of the Manly Daily when they had cartoonists from an artist.
1: When it wasn't behind a paywall.
0: Yes, Meldrum.
1: Yeah.
0: And it actually pokes fun at the transport department. Because people are complaining nothing ever happens on the northern beaches.
1: Right.
0: And the department basically saying, who are these people? Because nothing ever happens on the northern beaches. So, yet again, what we're trying to do, or what the review is addressing, is several concerns consistently raised by the community that reflect the lived experience of residents of commuting to work and travelling within the area.
1: Mm-hmm.
0: And Council has identified some high-level strategic priorities and opportunities for further collaboration of this review.
1: Mm-hmm.
0: So back in February, myself and three other mayors in the area all went in to talk to the Minister for Roads and the Department of Transport to say there were more mayors, but they couldn't make it. But as a group, we want to work with you to work on long-term priorities.
1: Good. This is good, because you're not just complaining.
0: No, we weren't going in there to complain. We're going, let's work together.
1: Let's work together.
0: We have an agreement amongst us.
1: Right.
0: So we did that.
1: Did that mean that you had lots of meetings between the mayors beforehand to get your
0: feedback? It was a conversation that came up consistently amongst all of us.
1: Okay.
0: So the response back then was wait till we release this review. So now the review is out, and the review has examined key arterial corridors, including Mona Vale Road, Warringah Road, Military Road, Spit Road, Pittwater Road and the Pacific Highway. And because we've only got a few roads in and out of our peninsula, as we know, there's only three, and if there's an accident on one of them, we all know what happens then. And layer on top of that the future density that the state government is trying to
1: foist on us,
0: put into this area. The reality of it is that we've got to start working on some long-term solutions for the area that need to be considered and invested on now. So over the many years, our residents have been promised traffic and transport solutions.
1: Or a tunnel.
0: Yeah, we've been promised all kinds of things. And while we really welcome the B-line, because that's one of them, and the upgrades that are currently happening to Mona Vale Road, or will be happening to Mona Vale Road, they're just not enough. They're just not enough. So we need some roads.
1: It's just not keeping up with what the population is doing.
0: No. And so we know we need some robust action and strong investment from New South Wales government. And to address the increasing congestion and lack of infrastructure. I mean, it's really sad because I hear from people who aren't from our area who want to come to the beaches, but it's just the thought of sitting in that traffic and will they find any parking? So we're asking for better infrastructure, reliable public transport, including north of Mona Vale, investigating a mass transport solution such as a metro from DY, and Brookvale, more active transport, bottlenecks, missing or unsafe transport gaps, and we'll continue to advocate. At the moment, I went on the website recently just to have a look at, and I could see certainly lots of people have been putting in feedback. But in reality, it's like who is the noisiest gets
1: the most, whatever they're saying. Right. Yes, I know what you mean.
0: So this isn't one of these things where I would say to people, sit back and just expect everybody else to do it. Council has written their letter. I mean, as I'm sitting here, I've just had a message from someone, we don't want a metro. I think that's a discussion that we really need to have, because at the end of the day, something will break. Something like we're relying on aging infrastructure, like the Spit Bridge. Roseville Bridge was built with a future in mind, but that's now just absolutely chockers. So we'll continue to advocate and work with Transport for New South Wales. And we'll work with the other mayors as well. I've shared the letter that we've sent into Transport for New South Wales to the other mayors.
1: You put that on the website?
0: We have our own communication. Only because it helps them see where our emphasis is. Obviously, the moving from north and south is a big issue. As well, because we're very aware that, like, the public transport beyond Mona Vale is very fragmented, as it is here in Terry Hills and Davidson, and there is nothing in Ingleside, so it's fragmented. And if they want people to use their cars less, they need the reliability of regular transport because that's what the B-line proved. That if you knew it was reliable, it would come and you could just get on.
1: Do you know how heavily populated the B-line is? Are the buses chock-a-block every? Are they really? Okay.
0: Yeah, it's at capacity. Now.
1: When you went in your head that this the meeting with the Minister for Transport, with the other mayors, were you conscious of, I mean, it was a combined effort when you went in there.
0: Yes.
1: So were you conscious of other mayors pushing their own barrow, as it were?
0: Well, we're very aware that each have our own problems.
1: Yeah.
0: For example, Mosman has the most congested road in Sydney.
1: Sure.
0: Which is military road. And so we're very aware of each other's issues,
1: right.
0: But we're interconnected.
1: Sure.
0: Because, you know, their traffic is coming from us or they're coming to us.
1: Sure.
0: It's the same as out at Willoughby where the Chatswood interchange there is at capacity too. So where would they have a metro? Where would they, even if we had another version of a beeline that we've been pushing for years, where would that end up? Because they just don't have the capacity for any more. So,
1: I remember Mayor Tanya talking about that it's an issue for them in Willoughby.
0: Yes.
1: Yeah.
0: Yep. So, and of course, there's the wonderful Pacific Highway that was built so long ago
1: for smaller cars. Which follows a ridge, doesn't it, all the way from the harbour all the way up to Hornsby. It just goes along a ridge.
0: And speaking with the Mayor of Ku-ring-gai, I'm very aware that, like, that whole Monavale Road from Monavale out to St Ives and onto Macquarie Uni is a really important transport corridor for us that should have more public transport on it, because a lot of our residents work in either the council area of Ku-ring-gai or we want to make sure that students get backwards and forwards
1: safely. A lot of people don't, don't think of that, the people who are moving through the northern beaches all the time because they're working at Brookvale or further up the coast. Can I put it like that? Sounds very fine-fluting. Further up the coast, but people come from all over Sydney, don't they?
0: Yes.
1: And they use Manavar Road and the other two ways to get onto the beaches as well.
0: It's a constant issue. I mean, we love living here. We're trying to protect the areas, but we need people to be able to move around. If every family buys at least 2 cars, and quite often because we've got adult children living in our homes, it means we have 3 or 4 cars.
1: Right.
0: We just can't be that reliant on cars with the roads that we have unless people are willing to accept that every main road needs to be a clearway. And we want parking outside of every place we go as well.
1: Like in the movies, they always get that parking spot right outside the building they're running into, isn't
0: it? That's right.
1: Wonderful. Okay, but no feedback yet from the minister?
0: Okay. No. I've certainly had a lot of media interest in it, and I even had an interview the other day with, I think it's called the North Shore Lorikeet, which may be the version of our Manly Observer and Tawny Frogmouth, I suspect.
1: Yeah.
0: Same kind of thing. They're interested in how we interconnect together.
1: Right. Yeah, that's good. Well, that's rather pleasing from a Joe Nobody's point of view that this is happening, the collaboration between the various councils.
0: Yes. Yeah, I think we will be getting together more frequently to see where we can put this. I mean, obviously, the review is open. We need as many people out there as possible to put something in. And then the government will sit there and collate the responses, and eventually something will come back.
1: But this is something which is just peculiar to the Sydney area, isn't it? I mean, you wouldn't. I'm thinking of like where I spent some time at Bourke or Brewarrina or Broken Hill or down in the Riverina, etc. I can't recall those councils getting together and doing exactly what
0: you've done. Council areas are so huge for a start. And their public transport will obviously run around their main town.
1: Right.
0: Whereas we have a much higher population.
1: Sure.
0: And that movement of people around our area is really important if we want people to be getting to where they need to go without the congestion the whole time.
1: Sure. Sure. I just got a message from Emily listening in Christchurch. She said, "Say hello to the mayor for me."
0: Oh, hello, Emily.
1: Especially for you, Em, over there. Okay. Now, so we just await and see what happens from the minister.
0: Yes.
1: Okay. Capital Works completed across the beaches. Everybody wants to know what's happening in their own backyard.
0: Yes, of course they do, and I totally get it. And so every month we have been doing an incredible amount of capital works in each ward area. Obviously, they're rated as in case of importance. But the reality of it is that it's just huge. So just for the month of April, we spent $4.6 million. And that was in infrastructure with safer roads, upgraded public spaces, improved community facilities.
1: Right.
0: And there are certainly more projects continuing across the area.
1: Right.
0: And the works include things like road resurfacing, new and renewed footpaths, foreshore upgrades, building improvements and stormwater repairs. None of it sounds very sexy, I know, but these are the vital things that we all rely on to get around.
1: Sure.
0: And we certainly know when we haven't, when things are needed. So
1: when the complaints come flooding in.
0: Absolutely.
1: And so, I'm not going to mention the old library site in French's Forest.
0: No. Well, that comes up regularly.
1: Yeah.
0: Major road rehabilitation works were delivered on Cabbage Tree Bay Road at Bayview and Willandra Road at Beacon Hill, alongside footpath, curb and gutter upgrades at Mona Vale, Brookvale and North Balgowla. Community facilities across the area also have been benefiting from a range of works, including roof replacements, safety upgrades, operational improvements at centres at Forestville, Curlkill, Manly, Cromer and Newport. So what have we delivered? 411,000 in building works, upgrades at Mona Vale Bowling Club, Cromer Depot, Forestville Community Centre, Rat Park Grandstand, Curlkill Youth and Community Centre, Manly Oval, Roundhouse Children's Centre, the Manly Art Gallery and Newport Community Centre, 209,000 in curb and gutter footpath upgrades, and a new footpath at Winborne Road, Brookvale.
1: Right.
0: $1.97 million on foreshore and landscape upgrades at Thomas Stevens Reserve Church Point, which has enhanced the access and usability. I've had a lot of positive feedback on that.
1: I'm trying to work out where that is.
0: That is
1: in relation to the ferry.
0: That is where the ferry is. Yes, okay. Go and have a look. It's all been done up.
1: Oh, really?
0: Might go over to Scotland Island. Had a lot of very positive feedback on that. $1.41 million in road resurfacing at Bayview, Beacon Hill, DY, Narrowena, North Balgowla. And we've spent $19,650 in stormwater improvements and repairs in DY, Fairlight, to help address drainage issues. And a lot of works that have been funded by the special rates variation have been going into road resealing and heavy patching works.
1: Right.
0: So it's been a very, very busy month. We, about every, when major road resurfacing has been done, the roads crew sends us as councillors before and after photos to show us what's just been completed and how much it cost.
1: Right.
0: And we also have a regular review back from the Capital Works team telling us what they've actually done.
1: Right.
0: With a massive list of roads and yeah, so I'm very aware that the amount of work being done has really been extraordinary. Right. It's not a normal business as usual.
1: This is a good thing because, you know, the number of not complaints, but the number of contacts you must have had from people complaining about the increase in rates, and you now giving us all those details of where it's happening, people can see what's actually going on.
0: Yes.
1: Yeah. I was interested, not overnight, but in the last couple of days anyway, that Ku-ring-gai just had an increase approved.
0: Yesterday. It all got announced. All the councils that asked for rate rises got them all.
1: Yep.
0: have got them all, yes, and they're all more than what we've...
1: So when did they, well, I'm sort of thinking that they might come and contact you and say, well, how did you do it? How did you get on with this? No?
0: Yeah, well, maybe. I think each council does it differently, but each council has to put their own case forward. Like this morning someone rang me kind of asking the question, is the state government not giving councils enough money? And I said, well...
1: Really? A loaded question.
0: Yes. Well, I mean, I think because it's making the news now that these councils, here are the city ones that got all of their rate rises.
1: Right.
0: And obviously the regional and rural ones did as well. But I think it's starting to dawn on people, this isn't just a one council thing. This is...
1: It's
0: across the board. And the reality of it is that... I mean, there was a cost-shifting report done a couple of... I think it was about 2 years ago, investigating how much money are we now giving back to the state government for their various fees and everything else. And it works out the average ratepayer across Sydney, $468 of their rates goes back to the state.
1: Is that right?
0: Mm-hmm.
1: That's the entire amount of my rates. There you go.
0: There you go.
1: Wow. Yep. Okay. Well, that's good news.
0: There you go.
1: Especially, will that be on the website?
0: Yes, yeah. We have a Capital Works web page. I'm sure it's as dry as anything. But if people just Google Northern Beaches Council Capital Works, it'll come up and you can see what works are planned for what, and then this month we get to vote on the budget for next year, so council can continue, and that website will then update to show what is planned for your area.
1: Okay.
0: If you want to see what roads and footpaths are being done.
1: Okay. Yep. The other thing I noticed, talking about submissions that people make, that the rules have changed now, that they can address council and...
0: Oh, wow. Okay, I got asked that one too. So, as you would be aware, on the 1st of January, our Minister for Local Government...
1: Yes, your boss.
0: ..decided that we should all have these new rules to run our council meetings by.
1: Right.
0: And it's caused a lot of upset and angst.
1: Mm-hmm.
0: One of them being that you can't have a public meeting before a council meeting. There has to be
1: on the same night. Yep.
0: Well, it's all vague enough for you to kind of work and
1: interpret.
0: Fiddle with.
1: Oh, yes. Okay.
0: So some moved theirs like an hour or half an hour earlier. Some had them on an entirely different week. So that's what we did. We moved ours. But there were many changes. You could no longer join. If you were away, you couldn't join a council meeting online unless you were sick or unless you had unforeseen caring duties. Way too descriptive. Because the reality of it is if you have a child or somebody sick...
1: Yeah.
0: Or unwell, or that you're dealing with someone's ongoing physical or health issues,
1: yes.
0: It's not unforeseen. You'll know you're going to be. So the fact that he worded it like that...
1: It was
0: just
1: very vague, wasn't it?
0: It was, and it really cut into the regional and rural areas of New South Wales where their council areas... thousands of kilometres wide and long.
1: Yeah, yeah, yeah.
0: And these are farmers that, you know, for them to get into council could mean a good hour or 2 hours drive at least.
1: Instantly I'm thinking, I don't know Broken Hill very well, but I'm thinking of somebody who lives in Wilkenia and they want to present something to the barrier.
0: Yes, so you couldn't... Yes, so that was stopped.
1: Okay.
0: Which caused a lot of angst. I mean, even for us, because it just means it's not like we get a holiday. Yeah. You've got to manage it the best you can.
1: And everyone's busy.
0: Everyone's busy, so you take your holidays when you can.
1: Yeah.
0: And most councillors try to avoid council meetings, but sometimes you normally have a partner you're trying to keep happy.
1: Yes.
0: In some way, shape or form, and they put their foot down and go, I've booked a holiday.
1: Yeah.
0: And so some people are just going to be away. Right. It's life. But yes, I find that fascinating.
1: So was did the change come through because of agitation from a lot of councils?
0: Well, there was some agitation, and put their foot down and go, I've booked a holiday.
1: Yeah.
0: And so some people are just going to be away. Right. It's life. But yes, I find that fascinating.
1: So was did the change come through because of agitation from a lot of councils?
0: Well, there was some agitation, and it turned out that there was.

0: Office of Local Government telling us that the first part of our business at council should be to rescind the new meeting code that we have.
1: Yeah,
0: and
1: which was brought in on the 1st of January.
0: Yes, the one that we didn't vote through until March because we were still arguing about it and all the misinformation out there. So, which means you're supposed to try and revert back to the previous one until another new one comes through.
1: Right.
0: So needless to say, there's another new one coming down the track. So
1: it's not completely rescinding the
0: new one. Well, in our case, and of course, Northern Beaches is always different.
1: Yes.
0: So one of the rules of engagement, if you like, at council, and there's lots of rules, is that if you rescind a motion, which we already have, we had it rescinded, I think, at our March meeting.
1: Mm-hmm.
0: By a councillor or three councillors, it takes to rescind.
1: Mm-hmm.
0: You can't vote on that same topic for 3 months.
1: What?
0: Yes. So we, because our council is the way it is, we've already had to vote on a rescission, I think, in March, which now means that we can't do what the Office of Local Government has told us to do because we would break the law. So we've kind of, I think, worked out a way around that. It's still going to be messy because I suspect that certain councillors will go, well, you were told by the Office of Local Government, we will have the pleasure to go back and go, well, if we hadn't have voted on a rescission motion, we wouldn't be in this place that we are at the moment. So, yes, next council meeting may be a bit interesting.
1: Okay, I'll tune in.
0: It's all complicated with silly rules and laws, but there we go. And even knowing that they're going to attempt another version is horrifying. So, to answer your question, we're still in current new council code mode where we're having our public meeting on. So the council papers will be released to the public today, which is the first time we ever see them as well.
1: Right.
0: But now we've got, which we never had before, we've got 2 weeks to read those papers, which is a blessing because it really means we can get into the detail.
1: How voluminous are they? I mean, we're talking pages and pages.
0: Oh, yes. Our council papers and the attachments are... I mean, it's not unusual for an agenda alone to be 1,000 pages, and then you've got the book of attachments that goes into further detail for everything you're voting on, because some of them are very technical, some of them have much more information than what's just in the agenda. Mm. So the agenda itself will have an executive overview. And then it will go into explaining what the background is, what the current reports say. But, of course, for those that want to see the reports, then that's what the attachments are. That's
1: right.
0: All the detail. So our next couple of council meetings, I suspect, will be different because there's parts of the new one that we like.
1: So...
0: So where we're going from here, don't ask. I don't have a crystal ball. All I know is I'm supposed to chair the meeting as mayor and we'll see where we head to from this.
1: My guest in the studio is a very well-read lady. you must... Oh, I don't know. How do you absorb all of that when thousands of pages...
0: Well, there's the irony. I think about 16 years on council now.
1: Right.
0: And having had the wonderful blessing of things called briefings, which the new law has said we're not allowed to have briefings anymore.
1: Right.
0: But a briefing means that you know you're going to be voting on something and that department comes and puts a presentation on about what the problem is, sometimes they'll go, there's possibly two ways to go with this, which way do you feel? But you understand at a deeper level what the issue is than just sitting there reading reams and reams of paper.
1: Oh, okay.
0: And it's the opportunity to ask a lot of questions.
1: Right.
0: Which is good because it gives, you know, everyone

0: everyone sits there, and sometimes you might have you know it's a bit of a stupid question, but you want to ask it because you can't quite remember what was the thinking back,
1: right.
0: you know, back right. when this ruling came in, to try and just kind of understand where we are now, what laws we're addressing and how we can make it better for the community. So, yes, the briefings were always... So, for us, that's been a big contentious issue, was that the new law said we couldn't have briefings. Mm. Yeah, the new law says that you can't ask questions of anything on the agenda.
1: Because?
0: Because in the minister's mind, you should be asking those questions in the public. They should be watching you ask the question and getting the answer. The problem is, for us to get through an agenda with 15 different thoughts and questions... And
1: there's only so many hours and that you sit
0: yes.
1: there.
0: So,
1: come back to that. What's the average length of a council meeting?
0: About 5.5 hours. Well, we've cut it. No, and so this is the new rule too. Ours is now down to four and a half hours. But that's okay because now we don't have an hour of public.
1: Sure.
0: Hour and a half of public presentations.
1: Right.
0: So that's an okay give and take, but it's knowing that we have certain. Councillors who will always ask lots of questions, and there's nothing wrong with that.
1: Right.
0: But when it's taking up a council meeting where you've got to come to a conclusion...
1: There's a finite ending. Yes.
0: Yeah, it's not a... Please, you know, ask as many questions. That's what the briefings were. You could ask away... as many questions, but then make sure that you had for the council meeting. You should have very narrow questions to
1: right.
0: make sure that you understand the concept and that you understand what you're going to do.
1: Taking me back to a big discussion we had once when I was in law school, and they said we should do away with state governments and just have federal governments, Commonwealth governments and local governments.
0: Yeah, I do think the three layers are a bit crazy, but there we go. Mm.
1: No, you can't comment on that.
0: No.
1: Okay. So it doesn't... The next council meeting is next week?
0: No, week after.
1: Week after.
0: So next week...
1: A fortnight from today.
0: Yes, next week.
1: Tuesday.
0: Yeah, next week is the public forum and community
1: okay.
0: forum where the community can come and talk about anything
1: so that hasn't,
0: like.
1: Even though the changes have been made, that has not been affected
0: No, because we haven't voted
1: okay.
0: on anything yet.
1: Okay.
0: It's confusing. I'm confused and
1: yes.
0: I'm supposed to be chairing the meeting, but
1: yeah.
0: we'll get there.
1: Okay. Okay. Something on a brighter note. The Environmental Art and Design Prize finalists have been announced. We've got some very clever people in the Northern Beaches, haven't we?
0: Oh, we do. And this is a huge design prize. So it goes across Australia. So we get a lot of people applying and extraordinary artists. So the finalists were announced last Thursday night. It's in its sixth year. And the designers have come from across Australia and invited to submit works exploring environmental themes.
1: Mm-hmm.
0: 700 entries were received from across Australia this year.
1: You need a separate committee for that.
0: And of that, 170 finalists have been chosen, and 46 of those were from the Northern Beaches.
1: Wow.
0: So this is really becoming a national prize,
1: and
0: if you like.
1: People are clamouring to be part of it.
0: Absolutely. So bringing those outstanding works and artists to the Northern Beaches is a major opportunity to connect
1: right.
0: to local audiences with some of Australia's best contemporary creative voices.
1: Right.
0: And it's revealing their bold ideas at the intersection of art, design and the environment.
1: Mm-hmm.
0: So the judging panel this year features two acclaimed visual artists, Laura Jones, who's renowned for her evocative environmental works, and designer, educator and cultural leader Neela Razi, whose contributions to sustainable design and community engagement have shaped the industry. So the finalists' works, because there are so many, are shown across different locations,
1: right.
0: Manly Art Gallery and Museum and Cool Cool Creative Space from August 7 to the 20th of September. And the People's Choice Award, where the people public vote for their favourite entry, voting opens until September the 9th and winners will be announced on September the 11th.
1: Okay. So those locations again, Manly Art Gallery
0: and Curl Curl Creative Space. And sometimes, I'm not sure because it's not mentioned here, but normally we use the Mona Vale...
1: or the new...
0: Creative space
1: community
0: upstairs.
1: Community centre at Warriewood.
0: No. I sound like the someone from the Vicar of Dibley. Yes. No.
1: Yes.
0: Normally we have the youth exhibition part up at Mona Vale, so I'm not kind of sure about that one.
1: Okay.
0: But these artworks are extraordinary, and it's just fantastic that artists, really amazing artists from across Australia, are competing for this.
1: No.
0: Yes.
1: Fabulous. Well done.
0: Yeah, it's fabulous.
1: Must be doing something, right?
0: No.
1: Yes. Okay. So this is being announced in some time in the...
0: Absolutely. Well, people need to come down and have a look, and then, yes, there's an announcement of who the judges actually have chosen, and that announcement is normally made at Manly Art Gallery.
1: Right.
0: It's just extraordinary. Mm. It's very busy.
1: Okay. Finally... Mayor Sue Hines, what is important to our youth? Have your say day.
0: Oh, it's extraordinary. So for people who don't know what Have Your Say Day is, and it's the fifth anniversary of this, we have a youth advisory group that range from the age of, I think, about 13 or 14 to 24. So,
1: right.
0: I mean, that's quite an age range.
1: Sure.
0: And also
1: especially going through that puberty type.
0: Absolutely.
1: Thing.
0: Okay. So it's and they when they're on that group, they're there for I think about 2 years, maybe three.
1: Mm-hmm. All unpaid.
0: Yes. Mm. All unpaid. They're all volunteers in their busy lives.
1: Yep.
0: And they're all contributing to what is the youth voice that we quite often miss at council, because we're all very good at thinking we know what young people want.
1: Mm-hmm.
0: So what what Have Your Say Day is this group organises, with no help from any adults,
1: right.
0: They create a survey, they go and communicate with all the schools and ask them
1: by email, or they go around and speak to them?
0: For some of them, they'll speak to them because they're at school, but it's at high schools.
1: Okay.
0: And it's to ascertain what is the thing that is bothering them the most.
1: Right.
0: And this year they had an extraordinary response to 1,400. Like the general community can't get young people to normally respond to anything, but this is youth to youth.
1: Right.
0: So 2,400 responded to their survey, and then out of that, the eight highest topics that are brought up the most are then presented by various high schools to us as elected people, so we have federal, state and local government there, teachers, and this is being opened up slowly each year more and more to the public.
1: Can you notice the change in the last 5 years then?
0: Yes, it's funny. The same topics kind of are there, but they move around in their urgency, if you like.
1: I wonder if they're any different from when you and I were youths.
0: Oh, very much so.
1: Really?
0: Yes. Oh, no, it's very different now.
1: Really?
0: And that's why...
1: And they probably don't even know who the Beatles were.
0: Well, definitely not. But that's why it's so important to hear from them, because we just assume we know.
1: Right.
0: And we're very good at wagging, as I'm saying, we as the general, an older population, at wagging our finger and going, back in my day.
1: Yes.
0: But this is purely them giving feedback as to what is important to them.
1: Mm.
0: And it moves around, but the general topics, like when I first started hearing this 5 years ago, environment was right up there as virtually number one
1: really?
0: Or two. That's now really dropped down to probably around 5 or 6. Because the other issues that are important to them are extraordinary. So
1: I wonder if, Sue, I wonder if those, the people who made submissions 5 years ago, if we have ever revisited them 5 years on and said, how are you feeling about this now?
0: Yeah, it's interesting. You should bring that up, because I was talking to someone in their early 20s just recently.
1: Who 5 years ago would have been 14 or 15.
0: Yeah, but they're thinking in their mind now is, and they can see how what was important to them in high school
1: right.
0: has really changed now they've left high school.
1: Okay.
0: So there's that level of knowing, obviously in school you're still in a various safe environment
1: sure.
0: of something that you know, but when you go out from there,
1: you're on your own,
0: and it's very different too. So the topics normally range from the unaffordability to live on the northern beaches. Like, this is a generation
1: wow.
0: that know that they won't be able to live here. It's really sad, but it really plays on them, because this is their community and they're surrounded
1: friends and yeah.
0: Well, they're surrounded by people who have spent their whole lives here and it's the natural assumption is they will too, and their realization is, no, we won't, because how the hell will we be able to afford to be able to live here unless someone, you know, wills us something, but that's not
1: That's not a guarantee.
0: Well, that's not a guarantee. The other thing that also comes up is their own general safety. I mean, and I smile when I hear that, because, of course, as an older population, we're always nervous when we see a group of younger people around, because
1: sure.
0: they might be a gang or whatever the. And you can see that currently. When you're certainly watching the social, reading the
1: yes.
0: social media lately, but they have their own safety issues too. So lighting bus stops, that kind of thing, where they don't feel safe from other people.
1: At their own age?
0: No, older people.
1: Older people.
0: Older people frighten them.
1: Is that right?
0: Yes. Isn't that interesting? And this has come
1: wow.
0: up a number of times, because there are some interesting older people in our community who, as older people ourselves, we look at them and go, well, you know, we understand why they're
1: yep.
0: a bit that way.
1: Yep.
0: But for a young person who hasn't got that life experience, they are
1: they
0: nervous.
1: Don't know how to handle, yeah.
0: mental health comes up. Certainly, quite a bit. One thing that's come up the last 2 or 3 years is their own teachers and the education department not giving them, certainly in their senior years, they really rely on their teachers to obviously teach them the topics that they're experts in. But because of the way the current education system is at the moment.
1: Right.
0: The education department is obviously struggling finding teachers. So they get a lot of substitute teachers for months and months, if not almost a whole year. So instead of having one teacher teaching them, they've got multiple teachers. So it's fascinating because these are things that you would not normally hear that are major concerns that this is this is their future.
1: They're looking for stability and they're not getting it.
0: Yes.
1: Wow.
0: Yeah.
1: Okay. So many of them as well, I would imagine that their feelings or their attitude to life is being created by the teachers. Yeah, okay.
0: Yes, because, you know, as you know, when you have a teacher who is, you can go to reliably back right. with, I'm struggling with this, but if you've got a different substitute teacher couple of months... Yeah. Who's never formed relationships with any of these kids.
1: Then they don't know the background, parents might have split up, whatever.
0: Yeah. So it's fascinating. And then there's, this is a topic that comes up regularly, third spaces.
1: Mm.
0: So third spaces, for those of us that are in the know, are a space that's not home and it's not school. It's not, so it's a place where they can go to just gather. And from a council perspective, we look at that as that's why we're doing 24/7 libraries. These are all third spaces that they can go to, feel safe, and connect with each other. And we've always kind of thought of third spaces as being indoors, but a very brave... Gosh, that sounds condescending.
1: No.
0: Let me rephrase that.
1: This person.
0: A young man.
1: Yes.
0: Who... spoke very honestly, was saying that, he would like to be able to go out and play basketball, but we turn all the lights off at 10 o'clock, right? So where can he go other than maybe the PCYC and then had a concern about how the PCYC was run, which confirms something I'd quietly been hearing, and I've been following that up because that should be a place. But I forget that, as we do, as a young person full of hormones and everything else, that you've got energy to burn, and quite often it's that movement that helps you process your emotions and what you're thinking. So that whole ability to be able to do something physical is really important, which was what we thought the PCYC was going to address back in the day. It needs a bit of revisiting back there.
1: Not something we can talk about on air?
0: No, not really. But there's certainly topics that come up. And because it's such a privilege, really, to hear that they're articulate, they're thoughtful. There's always a bit of a Q&A session at the end.
1: Hmm. Of all the youth in the Northern Beaches, how many would, in your estimation, how many would support this? Being able to get out and express their desires to things. I mean, are they a...
0: Well, they're surveyed within their schools and the school collates... Okay.
1: So you're getting it all from the Northern Beaches.
0: Though sometimes it does cross over a bit and we may end up with a few schools...
1: from Sundays or whatever.
0: Yes, because... this has been running so successfully now that other areas are trying to replicate it. And there's a real fine point, I think, between adults getting too involved or not involved enough.
1: Mm.
0: And each school has their own senior leadership team. So it's good to give the team the ability to oversee that the surveys are being... answered and then collating and then deciding themselves as a school, do we want to actually speak up about this topic because we know it so well?
1: Okay.
0: Yeah. I mean, one year it was on body image with young men and young women. Like, that was a big thing when I was younger.
1: Really?
0: Mm, but I haven't heard anyone talk about that for a long time. It didn't come up this year, but it's such a privilege to hear what they really think without interruption. giving not only the problem but in their mind the solution as well. So, I mean, and they're you know, very intelligent. So you're just like listening to them going, gosh, I wish the general public could hear this because, you know, we're all in our bubbles of, oh, back in my day and we didn't act like that. Well, when you hear from that cohort, you think, oh, my goodness, there's such a... There's so much thought going into and what their view of the world is very, of course, very different. They've been grown up on a media and instant information that may be right, may be wrong.
1: Right.
0: That they've had to learn to
1: letters with stamps on them.
0: That's right, you know. And we got the news twice a day.
1: Yes.
0: I mean, this is 24/7 news now.
1: Yeah, yeah. Wow.
0: So it's a fascinating thing that...
1: So, Sue, you're sort of painting a picture a little bit of that maybe they're a little bit scared of the older generation?
0: Oh, yes. Seriously. See, I'm looking at your face and knowing that I am sure that most people do not see themselves as scary, but if you see some of the behaviours that you do see...
1: Yes.
0: But we can rationalise... what we're seeing.
1: Because we've got the life experiences.
0: That's right.
1: And they haven't.
0: No.
1: You're completely changing me around.
0: We're scared of them because when they get together in a group, that could be scary. Well, so can we. It's fascinating, isn't it? Which is why intergenerational things are really important. And whether we love them when they're little tots, but as teenagers, which we've all been, it's you're trying to still understand the world, make your way through the world, and understand these human beings around you. Intergenerational things, I think, are really important, and we have to work out a way of breaking that down because we've both got stigmas about each other.
1: Mm. Wow.
0: Yeah, it's fascinating.
1: I'm thinking of going through our local shopping centre now and seeing somebody riding a bike through and saying, hey, can I talk to you for a minute?
0: Yeah. What's on your mind? Yeah, it's just interesting. So, when this first started, council kept it very, very safe because they're our young people and they're precious.
1: Sure.
0: And we wanted them to feel safe enough to be able to say what they think. But... each year, after the first 3 years, let's say, we're now opening it up more and more. So this time I saw other people in the community that I know don't have kids that go to school, but were there just to hear, which were service clubs and groups like that. And I thought this is good because, you know, we all want to help the next generation, but we need to hear from them as well.
1: There's our next Prime Minister.
0: Absolutely.
1: Or mayor.
0: Certainly
1: or
0: coming out of our area, they're just so well-educated and well-spoken.
1: Right. Is there one person that looks after the whole of this youth issue?
0: No, there's a small team.
1: I'm thinking aloud as a radio man. Who can I get to come in here and talk to me about this?
0: There's a small team, but it might be something to try and work out. Of course, it would have if you did something with them, it would have to be in school holidays and whoever's around. But they would probably love to come.
1: Be on the radio.
0: Mm. Yep.
1: And play their music.
0: That's true.
1: Do I have to like it? Yeah, okay. There's got to be more love in there.
0: Okay.
1: Okay.
0: All right.
1: 4th of June, free workshop up here. I saw a comment that you'd made about it. Sunday the 14th of June, Thompson Drive, Terry Hills.
0: Oh, that was Women Helping Women. That's SES. Okay. Yes, so they run that every year. I think Manly do a version too. So there's two SES branches out here. SES, which is one of our emergency services organisations. Yes, there's a women's only session that's put on. I went last year. The idea is that, you know, a lot of women are living on their own, or they're probably maybe a little bit handy. So it's things like you've got leaking windows, how to use power tools.
1: Right.
0: And I have to say the most spectacular afternoon tea is put on.
1: Are we talking scones, jam and cream?
0: We are talking cakes of extraordinary creativity.
1: Really?
0: So obviously as a volunteer for the SES, they come multi-skilled in many ways. yes, I really would like to encourage everyone to really think about it.
1: Okay. Thompson, where's Thompson Drive?
0: Just off Mona Vale Road.
1: Oh, okay.
0: Yes, okay. It's where the RFS headquarters is. There's also the SES as well.
1: Yes. Okay. So that's Sunday the 14th of June, and the other thing which this radio station is very much supporting is the Party for Parkinson. 13th of June at DYRSL.
0: Yes.
1: And
0: yes, I did get an email about that and I haven't responded yet. Okay.
1: I'll talk about it before I start playing the music for the Parkinson's group at Woolworths. And Bushlink, final thing, recruiting a field supervisor. Maybe that's old news that we're looking for.
0: Yes, look, no, I think they're still looking. Bushlink, for those that don't know, are joined to something called Northside Enterprises. Mm-hmm. This is a disability group. They have a day club there. These people can have from mild to fairly severe disabilities,
1: mm-hmm.
0: Physical and mental.
1: Mm-hmm.
0: Bushlink is a group of bush regenerators with disabilities. Who go out there and do the most amazing work. And, okay. Yeah, they're hoping to expand into other council areas. They're currently talking to Ceringai and Willoughby and a few others to try and get some more groups going.
1: Okay.
0: Yeah, people love their work.
1: Mayor Hines, thank you for coming in. You're
0: My pleasure.
1: All sorts of messages there. Something exciting, something.
0: Oh, I know. Always something exciting.
1: See you next month.
0: Okay. Thank you, Jeff. Everyone, have a great day.
1: Thank you.

0: There you go. Right's Head Fred from 1991. Before that, we had Guns N' Roses, the GNR Sweet Child of Mine from 1987, and just after the Mayor of Northern Beaches, Sue Hines, left the studio, we played Wild Thing by the Trogs from 1966. 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We've got the music that we have to play at 11.30 every Wednesday morning. It's for the Parkinson's Group at Woolvets, and we'll be logging into that. I thought I'd update the traffic and the weather for you. It's coming up to 13 minutes past 11. Currently in Sydney, or where we are on the Northern Beaches, it's 18 degrees. It feels like it's 14 because of the wind chill factor. Maximum temperature today is 21. It's going to remain fine. Tomorrow, 12 to 19. Friday, 12 to 20 degrees, warming up. Saturday, 9 to 20. Sunday, 10 to 20. And sunny. So sunny right through until next Monday. There might be a bit of precipitation around on the long weekend on the Monday for there. On the roads, we've got nothing to report. Oh, there's a three-vehicle accident happened earlier on the M5 motorway at Milpera approaching Georges River Bridge, a three-vehicle accident. Lane 3 is still closed if you're heading on the M5. I think it's time we had something from Boney M. Here we go.
1: Freeze! I'm Ma Baker. Put your hands in the air and give me all your money.
2: This is the story of Ma Baker. To me,

The Lumineers, the American indie band, was formed in New Jersey in 2005. The Lumineers. Here's Glen Campbell.

Glen Campbell Bonaparte's Retreat. And this is Jeff Stanwell on Radio Northern Beaches 88.7, 90.3 FM and streaming across the world on rnb.org.au/stream/. And a huge shout out to Emily in Christchurch who's listening to us right now. I'm going to play a absolutely everybody. I might. Don't know what to play. Let me give you this announcement anyway. Carlo Heights on the Putty Road at Carlo Heights just occurred. A tree has fallen across the road there on Putty Road at Carlo Heights. So if you're heading out that way, just be aware of that. And there's a car broken down on the Sydney Carl Expressway above Circular Quay. One of two southbound lanes is closed. So if you're heading down and round into the tunnel and out towards the airport, that will affect you. Just an announcement, letting you know about a fabulous night of fun. I'm reading this. A fabulous night of fun happening on Saturday night, June 13. So that's in about 10 days' time at DYRSL. That will affect you. A fabulous night of fun happening on Saturday night, June 13. So that's in about 10 days' time at DYRSL. You may have heard the

0: shake up Australia. There'll be lots of items there that are up for auction, including one being an Antarctica trip worth $46,000. Could you handle that? Tickets to the Manly home game, Sydney Swans signed jersey, jewellery, and so much more. So just put that into your diaries. Could you do that for me, please? On Saturday night, June 13, 10 days' time, at DYRSL. Now, we are about to zoom into Parkinson's group at Woolvets in Collaroy, and I know that listening right now will be Yvonne and Kay and John and Graham and Alban, ably instructed, and she's a really good dancer, by Juliana. And the first song that I'm going to play for you for the Parkinson's group at Woolvets is Susie Quattro. It's her birthday. In fact, I'm going to play a Susie Quattro double. It's her birthday today, the 3rd of June. And incidentally, if you didn't know this and somebody asks you what today is, you can tell them it's World Bicycle Day. Now, you always wanted to know that, didn't you? World Bicycle Day today. Susie Quattro, it's her birthday, 1950. She was born. And where is the track that I've got lined up for you? Here we go. Coming straight now.
1: Our love is alive.
0: Stumbling In, followed by Devil Gate Drive.

Happy birthday, Susie Quattro, 76 today, stumbling in Double Gate Drive. Last Monday was the birthday of Alan Wilder. 1959 he was born. Don't hear much of Depeche Mode anymore, isn't it? But here's a dance track for you. This was released in 1981. Depeche Mode.

Denise Williams from the movie Footloose. She was also got a birthday today, born in 1951. Just moving straight on to the other anniversary yesterday or this week. It marked the passing. 2013 he died, Mandawai Yunupingus, who one of the members of the band Yothu Yindi. And the particular song that you can dance to is this one from Yothu Yindi. Vale, Mandawai Yunupingus.

we're playing the dance music for the Parkinson's group at Four Vets. Alban, Graham, John, Kay, Yvonne. That song Treaty, written by Peter Garrett from Midnight Oil. So why can't I use that as a bit of a tenuous connection to Beds Are Burning by Midnight Oil? Same theme.

his drinking and lusting and his hunger for power became known to more and more people, the demands to do something about this outrageous man.

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3: 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At 4 o'clock, Jeff Williams brings us Keeping the Legend Alive, great trad jazz music. 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At 6.30, Joe Gigliotti's in to bring us Musica Italiana. 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

Hello, everyone, and welcome to Aussie Beats, and I'm Brad Griffith, bringing you the best of Australian music. And that was Power and the Passion, a classic Australian hit by Midnight Oil, from the album 10987654321, and it came out way back in 1982. A great track here on Aussie Beats. We've got some more great tracks coming up, some more classics. And let's hit it off with, first of all, some Skyhooks with Horror Movie from the album Living in the 70s, 1974, in fact.

the haunting voice of Nick Cave and the Bad Seeds, Into My Arms, from the album The Boatman's Call. And before that we had Horror Movie by Skyhooks, from the album Living in the 70s. And I mentioned it came out in 1974. What were you doing in 1974? I can't remember, it was such a long time ago. You're listening to Aussie Beats on Radio Northern Beaches. I've been listening to a couple of classics there. How about some new music? I haven't heard much from Amy Shark for a while, but she's got a new one out called The Biggest Dick. Let's have a listen to it.

0: come home to.
1: And that was a collaboration between Fisher and Tones and I. Fisher is a globally renowned Australian music producer and DJ from the Gold Coast. And an interesting fun fact for you is that before he was a DJ and involved in the music scene, he was a professional surfer competing on the World Qualifying Series. He initially entered the music industry as one half of the DJ duo Cut Snake, alongside fellow pro surfer Lee Sedley, before branching out as a solo artist in 2017. So a great song there with Tones and I. Can really hear her voice dominating in that song. How did you like it? What did you think of it? 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And you can follow Aussie Beats on Facebook. And you can also listen to previous shows on demand on Mixcloud. But now you can also go on to Radio Northern Beaches website and go to the podcast section and listen to last week's show as well. Let's move on to some fresh finds. And let's move on to some local talent. And the Ryans are back and they're collaborating with Matt Corby. They've got a great new track out and it's called How to Breathe. I love this song. It's got a great sound to it. I think you'll enjoy it.

0: Holly Wilde with her latest track, Pull Me In. And that song apparently was inspired from a 4 a.m. party in Spain. Must have been a great time, I'd imagine. Holly Wilde and Pull Me In. You're listening to Aussie Beats on Radio Northern Beaches. And Cooper Lane, we've had him on the show before. He has won the Country Stars Australia Award over the weekend. Very excited for Coops. It's great to hear. He's got a great country voice. Loves his country music. And it's congratulations to you, Cooper, for winning that award. Let's play one of his tracks called Love Me Too.
1: Cooper Lane.

Stunning vocals there by Azure Rider with North Star. And I played that one last week. Liked it so much I thought I'd play it again. And that concludes our local talent section. And let's move on to some fresh finds. But before we do, just a reminder, you're listening to Radio Northern Beaches, the voice for the community, by the community. 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Now, let's have some fresh finds. Let's start off our fresh finds with Courtney Barnett. A new one from her called Stay in Your Lane.

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0: Dear Tommy with The Rough, an Australian country artist who was raised in regional New South Wales, just out on the outskirts of Tamworth, and now based between regional New South Wales and Sydney. And before that, we had Georgie Winchester. Georgie's from Newcastle. Bit of a country sort of sound there as well, I feel. Bit of a blend with country and also some pop in indie as well. I'd like to also thank Georgie for doing that promo at the beginning of her song. Thanks, Georgie. She did it with about 1 hour's notice, so thanks a lot. And I thought what we might do is just play a little bit of an extract from the interview that I did with Cooper Lane. It was about 12 months ago now that we spoke, Coops and I, and it was a really great interview. So here's a little excerpt from it. Where Coop is talking about his introduction to country music. And I mentioned that you are an up-and-coming country star. How do you feel about that title? Are you comfortable with it?
1: I am, yeah. I think country is becoming more popular, especially around the Northern Beaches. A while ago it wasn't very popular, and now it's starting to become, you know, like most people are starting to listen to it. So I actually think it's really good. I think that's great, yeah.
0: And you just play that genre?
1: Now, usually it's depending on where I sort of have my gigs as well. So if I'm playing along the beaches, like along the beach, you know, I'll incorporate some Jack Johnson and some slower type beats and maybe more acoustic, but I will also put some country in as well. And, you know, if I'm playing breweries, I'll rock it up a bit more, you know, put more rock in, Eagles and all that sort of stuff, but also, you know, sticking to my country elements.
0: Let's talk about Cooper, you know, growing up. Tell me a little bit about your history and who you aspired to musically.
1: Well, I've always grown up on the North Beaches. I was born in Mobile Hospital, and my family on my mum's side are all down from Yass, and so I think that's where I get my country roots from. I've got families down in, you know, Kiama and Nowra Way, and I see them quite regularly. Yeah.
0: Yeah, and I think I read somewhere in your bio that you, because you read some funny things in bios, but you picked up a harmonica at the age of 5 and haven't looked back since.
1: Yeah, you know, Dad's always been a big influence on me. He has always been in bands and he's always made music. And so whenever, you know, I seemed to take an interest in, you know, music, he would try to always push me forward. And
0: 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That brings us to the end of the show. Thought we'd finish off with classic Australian hit. And this one is Dragon with April Sun in Cuba from their 1977 album called Running Free. Bye for now, everyone, and keep on listening to Australian music.

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4: Good day, and welcome to this week's Musical Milestones of the 20th Century.

Good day, and welcome to this week's Musical Milestones of the 20th Century. I'm David McCallum, and today, due to popular demand, we're going to play some of the numbers from stage musicals we did not have time for last week. And we're going to focus on the work of Rodgers and Hammerstein at first, and then move on to Andrew Lloyd Webber's more recent work with lyricists Tim Rice, Richard Stilgo, and others. Well, as you know, Rodgers and Hammerstein created a string of popular Broadway musicals in the 40s and 50s, Oklahoma, Carousel, South Pacific, and so forth. And among the many accolades they won were 34 Tony Awards, 15 Academy Awards, 2 Pulitzer Prizes for Oklahoma and then South Pacific, and 2 Grammy Awards. Well, for Oklahoma, the production ran for a then unprecedented 2,200 plus performances, finally closing in May 1948. Well, there are many enduring musical standards from this particular musical, and amongst them this one here, from 1943, Rodgers and Hammerstein's The Surrey with the Fringe on Top.

0: forever and it never stop. In that shiny little Surrey with a fringe on the top.
1: Well, that was the Surrey with a fringe on top from Oklahoma. And that musical was revived again in the late 90s in London. And it featured our own multi-talented Hugh Jackman in the role of Curly. So here he is with Josefina Gabriel and their duet, People Will Say We're in Love, again from Oklahoma.

Well, that was Hugh Jackman and Josefina Gabriel, and the duet People Will Say We're In Love from Oklahoma. And in 1955, Oklahoma was made into an Academy Award-winning film starring Gordon McRae and Shirley Jones. Well, the next big success was the musical Carousel. Its most famous number is You'll Never Walk Alone, which we played last week, so we'll skip that one completely. So following that was South Pacific, which opened in Broadway in 1949 and ran for over 5 years. Its songs, Bally High, Younger Than Springtime and Some Enchanted Evening, have all become standards. Well, the play is based on two short stories by James A. Michener from his book Tales of the South Pacific, which itself was the winner of the Pulitzer Prize for Fiction in 1948. And as I said earlier, for their adaptation, Rodgers and Hammerstein, along with co-writer Joshua Logan, won the Pulitzer Prize for Drama in 1950. So here is the song, Some Enchanted Evening, sung by old Blue Eyes himself, Frank Sinatra.

Frank Sinatra and Some Enchanted Evening from South Pacific. Well, based on Margaret Landon's Anna and the King of Siam, the story of Anna Leonowen's governess to the King Mongkut of Siam's children in the early 1860s, the next musical, The King and I, opened in Broadway in 1951 and starred Gertrude Lawrence as Anna and the then mostly unknown Yul Brynner as the King. So here from the original stage show, Gertrude Lawrence and Shall We Dance?

That was Gertrude Lawrence from the play, or the musical I should say, The King and I, Shall We Dance? And that was adapted for a film in 1956 with Brynner recreating his role opposite Deborah Kerr, by the way, whose singing was largely dubbed by one Marnie Nixon, who also ghost sang for Natalie Wood in West Side Story and sung the high notes for Marilyn Monroe in Gentlemen Prefer Blondes. Well, their last work together was The Sound of Music, a story we all know of the Trapp family that was first performed in 1959. Well, sadly, Oscar Hammerstein died in 1960 at the relatively early age of 65, so he did not witness his work being made into the Oscar-winning film of 1965. And one of the numbers from that film nearly made it to number one in the UK. It was sung by popular entertainer of the day, Vince Hill, and became his signature tune for the rest of his life. So here is Vince with a song from The Sound of Music, Edelweiss.

I'd like to tell you something about a wonderful local initiative, One Meal Northern Beaches. Some members of the Northern Beaches community are struggling for a variety of reasons, and One Meal reaches out to those locals who've slipped through the cracks. They provide a mobile soup service for rough sleepers, daily residential food deliveries, a weekly distribution event across the Northern Beaches, as well as a pantry service from their Brookvale site. And this is all achieved by the dedication and numerous hours of support from the Northern Beaches community. One Meal volunteers love what they do, and over 1,000 of them deliver approaching 20,000 meals a week across Greater Sydney. So if you would like to volunteer, make a donation or both, please log on to the following link, www.onemeal.org.au/northern-beaches. That's www.onemeal.org.au/northern-beaches. Thank you all very much. Well, earlier we heard Edelweiss from Vince Hill, that featured in The Sound of Music. Well, in 1950, Rodgers and Hammerstein received the 100-Year Association of New York's Gold Medal Award. They were also honoured in 1999 with the United States Postal Service stamp, just like Berlin, Gershwin, Porter and Johnny Mercer before them, to name a few. And the Richard Rodgers Theatre in New York City is clearly named after Rodgers. So to finish off, here's a happy song about a sad topic. We have Lisa McCune singing here, backed by the Tasmanian Symphony Orchestra, under the baton of one of Australia's most acclaimed conductors, Guy Noble. And the song from The Sound of Music is My Favourite Things.

Okay, well, let's jump forward now a bit in time and hear some of the phenomenal output from one Andrew Lloyd Webber and the several lyricists with whom he worked. When it was 1965, when Lloyd Webber was 17, he was introduced to a 20-year-old aspiring pop songwriter, Tim Rice. Well, in 1967, they were asked to write a new piece with a 100-guinea advance, and long story short, this resulted in Joseph and the Amazing Technicolor Dreamcoat. Well, a continued expansion of Joseph eventually culminated in a 1972 stage musical, and then a 2-hour-long production being staged in the West End in 1973, on the back of the success of their first big hit, so to speak, Jesus Christ Superstar. Well, by 1980, Jesus Christ Superstar had grossed more than $230 million worldwide, and running for over 8 years in London, it held the record for the longest-running West End musical, before being overtaken by Cats in 1989. And one of the best-known numbers is, and this is sung here by the 20th anniversary London cast, I Don't Know How to Love Him.

Well, that was the 20th anniversary cast and their take on I Don't Know How to Love Him. Well, Lloyd Webber collaborated with Rice once again to write Evita, a musical based on the life of Eva Peron. It was enormously successful, running for almost 8 years in the West End. Then it transferred to Broadway, where it won seven Tony Awards, including Best Musical. And a song from Evita was sung by the one-time teen idol David Essex, who played the part of Shay. The song, Oh What a Circus, was a commercial success for him, and he'd been dropped by his previous record company due to declining sales, so he was pretty happy with that. It reached number 3 in the UK, and Topsicle. And a song from Evita was sung by the one-time teen idol David Essex, who played the part of Shay. The song, Oh What a Circus, was a commercial success for him, and he'd been dropped by his previous record company due to declining sales, so he was pretty happy with that. It reached number 3 in the UK, and top 30 in Belgium and the Netherlands.

If you want to look further back in time, musically speaking, to more of the art's origins, I highly recommend you listen to my colleague David Stewart Hunter's programme, The Classical Hour, here on Radio Northern Beaches, every Sunday at 10 a.m. and again on Thursday at 9 a.m. Each week has a different focus, so well worth tuning in. That's The Classical Hour with David Stewart Hunter, Sunday mornings at 10, Thursday mornings at 9. Well, that was David Essex from the musical Evita and Oh What a Circus. And Rice and Lloyd Webber parted ways soon after Evita, although they have worked sporadically together since. Well, in 1979, the musical Tell Me on a Sunday was released, this time with lyrics by Don Black. It's essentially a one-woman show and has been performed by a number of female singer-actors, most notably Marty Webb and Bernadette Peters. It tells the story of an ordinary English girl from Muswell Hill in North London who journeys to the United States in search of love. So here is Stephanie Lawrence, backed by the Stephen Hill Singers, and a song from that musical, Take That Look Off Your Face.

0: That was Stephanie Lawrence and Take That Look Off Your Face. And the song made number 3 in the UK, top 10 in much of Europe, but only 61 here. Well, Lloyd Webber embarked on his next project without a lyricist, really, turning instead to the poetry of T.S. Eliot, although Richard Stilgoe and Trevor Nunn, the director, provided some of the song's lyrics and helped with the reworking of T.S. Eliot's prose. Anyway, Cats became the longest-running musical in London, where it ran for 21 years and nearly 9,000 performances before closing. So here's a song from it, from Tommy's cousin Kevin Paul Nicholas, again backed by the Stephen Hill Singers, and Mr. Mistopheles.
1: The greatest magicians have something to learn from

is black. From his ears to the tip of his tail, he can creep through the tiniest crack. He can walk on the narrowest rail. He can pick any card from a pack. He is equally cunning with dice. He is always deceiving you into believing that he's only hunting for mice. He can play any trick with a cork or a spoon and a bit of fish paste. If you look for a knife or a fork and you think it is merely misplaced, you have seen it one moment and then it is gone. You'll find it next.

His manner is vague and aloof. You would think there was nobody shyer, but his voice has been heard on the roof when he was curled up by the fire. And he's sometimes been heard by the fire when he was about on the roof. At least we all heard that somebody purred, which is incontestable proof of his singular magical powers. And I've known the family to call him in from the garden for hours when he was asleep in the hall. And not long ago, this phenomenal cat produced 70 kittens.

0: Ladies and gentlemen, I give you the marvelous, magical Mr. Mistopheles!
1: That was Paul Nicholas and his take on Mr. Mistopheles from the musical Cats, which on Broadway ran for 18 years, a record that would be ultimately broken by another Lloyd Webber musical, The Phantom of the Opera. Before that, Starlight Express was a commercial hit, but received somewhat negative reviews from the critics. It ran for nearly 7,500 performances in London, but for less than 2 years in Broadway. However, it actually runs a full-time custom-built theatre in Bochum, Germany, where it's been running since 1988. So from that particular musical, Stephanie Lawrence again, and Only He.

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Well, earlier that was Stephanie Lawrence and Only He from Starlight Express. But we'll now move on to The Phantom of the Opera, which was premiered in the West End in 1986, inspired by the 1911 Gaston Leroux novel. And he wrote the part of Christine for his then wife, Sarah Brightman, who played the role in the original London and Broadway productions alongside Michael Crawford as the Phantom. Well, Charles Hart wrote the lyrics for Phantom, with some additional material provided again by Richard Stilgo. Well, the Broadway production closed in 2023, having played nearly 14,000 performances, the most in Broadway history. So here's the title track, so to speak, with the former Cockney Rebel leader Steve Harley sharing the vocals with the former Mrs. Lloyd Webber, Sarah Brightman, and their take on Phantom of the Opera.

Well, that was Sarah Brightman and Steve Harley and the Phantom of the Opera. Well, in 2018, after Jesus Christ Superstar Live in Concert won the Primetime Emmy Award, Andrew Lloyd Webber became the 13th person to win an Oscar, an Emmy, a Grammy and a Tony, becoming a so-called EGOT, along with the likes of Richard Rodgers, Elton John, Mel Brooks and Tim Rice. He's got a star on the Hollywood Walk of Fame and is an inductee into the Songwriters Hall of Fame, as well as being a fellow of the British Academy of Songwriters, Composers and Authors. So we'll finish with the lead number, a sort of title track from the music that started it all. And it's from the 20th anniversary London cast and their take on Superstar from Jesus Christ Superstar.

Well, that was Superstar from Jesus Christ Superstar, and that's all for this week. I hope you enjoyed the programme. 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So until next week, goodbye, good luck, and take care.

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She's blue. But she's not always blue. Let's see what she's like in this particular track.

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It's my man. It's my man. Hold a whip, charge a bet. All of this I'll soon forget with my man. He's not much on looks. He's no hero out of books, but I love him. Yes, I love him.

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He'll never know. All my life is just despair. But I don't care when he takes me in his arms. The world is bright. All right. What's the difference if I say

Yes, that's the wonderful Billie Holiday there from 1937 when she recorded that with Teddy Wilson's big band behind her. And Teddy Wilson was on piano there that you heard behind Billie Holiday singing My Man. Good story, that one, too. 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You'll recognise who she is from 1965.

Boom. Yes, the end of that particular song, Manhattan. And rightly so, Ella Fitzgerald there saying it recorded it in 1965 in New York for the Verb Recording Company. In 1965, she did that, Manhattan, and recorded it in New York, of course. Why not? You're listening to Ladies Sing Jazz and the Blues. So here's another lady that's a very good cabaret performer singing jazz and blues. And sometimes because it's full moon, it's appropriate.

Yes, that was the wonderful Sarah Vaughan there from recording in 1960 with the Verb Company in New York. Fly Me to the Moon, and how appropriate it is because it's a full moon at the moment. So you could hit it smack bang in the face. You're listening to Lady Sing Jazz and the Blues. Wes Harder presenting this program on Radio Northern Beaches. I think I told you that already, but I'll probably tell you again anyway also. Here's another great American performer, Steiner Washington this time.

Yo, wasn't that good? Dinah Washington there, a live performance in Los Angeles where she recorded that, perhaps at the Music Bowl there, although it didn't sound enough depth in the audience for it to be that, but it could have been that. Might have been in the studio where everybody was invited to be, or some other venue in Los Angeles in 1954 when Dinah Washington recorded that. She's got me under her skin, and boy, did the band have a good go there with some of those solos and performances. The total recording time was about 5 minutes, 20 seconds. Quite long, because there was quite a few musical interludes in that and lengthy solos. Ladies sing jazz and the blues with orchestras, bands, sextets, duets, or even a solo piano behind them often. And let's see what Peggy Lee has behind her in this particular song from 1948.

Peggy Lee there from 1948 it was when she recorded that, probably in Los Angeles. Her husband had something to do with it, perhaps. She had a small retirement period and then she got back to work and got recording again and performing in nightclubs. Peggy Lee there, the wonderful Peggy Lee. 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All right, I will, except my name's not Sam. Here's Sam playing it again.

Sam was, of course, thank you, Sam. He was, of course, the pianist on that, and it was the classic song from the movie Casablanca. Remember when Humphrey Bogart it was that asked, play it again, Sam, so he could advance on his lady friend from that movie Casablanca. But that was Cleo Lane, her version. She recorded it in 1982. You're listening to Ladies Sing Jazz and the Blues. Wes Harder presenting this program on Radio Northern Beaches, 88.7 and 90.3 FM, streaming live around the world on our website, www.rnb.org.au, and you can listen to us anywhere, anytime, any place because of that. And if you have a smartphone, you can listen to us on the TuneIn app right now. One of my very favourite... Okay, let's go with this one. I was overreaching myself. Here we go. Couldn't quite reach the second story.

how sad it is they living in a two-story house, obviously separated. Him's upstairs and she's downstairs, I would imagine. Tammy Wynette and George... forgotten his name already. George Jones, I think it is, that who was doubling up with her on that one from 2014. Ladies Sing Jazz and the Blues, and that was bluesy because it's a parting one. Here's another little bit of a song that was a bit of a hit parade song, but nevertheless also went in the country charts and is bluesy too.

The wonderful Connie Francis there from 1959 when she recorded that, You're Gonna Miss Me. And I thought I turned it off, but I pressed the wrong button. Never know if she's off. We'll hear that next song next week. How about that? Connie Francis there from 1959, You're Gonna Miss Me. Radio Northern Beaches, 88.7, 90.3. The program is Ladies Sing Jazz and the Blues. Here's a lady, a local one from Avalon. She recorded this back in 2020.

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1: 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Following this will be Big Band Swing Jazz. And after that, Jeff Williams will present Little Bands, Trad Jazz, Keeping the Legend of Trad Jazz Alive. Sharon Cottle on Saturday night will present 2 hours of easy listening Saturday night jazz. And Michael Lester on Monday afternoons late from 5 o'clock onwards or and Tuesday nights can present the deep blues of the south of the USA. Deep blues jazz from the Mississippi Delta. Another local lass this time from Mona Vale. She resides and works. Her name's Lauren Dawes, and she recorded this at the live at the Gingers Club in Sydney back in 2000. And she had two recording sessions there in 2013 and 2024. And I think this one is from the later one, the 2024 recording for her CD, Forever. It's called, but the song is called Take Me to the River.

Yes, that was the wonderful Hanny Denkarts there singing away, Can You Feel the Love? A local lass from Avalon, Hanny Denkarts. I met her there some time ago and I'll meet her again there sometime in the future. Ladies sing jazz and the blues.

Yes, some good applause there from the live audience that she had that when she recorded that at the Ginger's Club at the Oxford Hotel in Sydney. And that was recorded in two sessions. Well, the CD was, not that song, but that song there featured Lauren Dawes on vocals and Nick Jeffries on saxophone and vocals and Sharon Stitt on keys and vocals and Jonathan Brown on bass and Andrian Petlevani on guitar and vocals also, with Ross Ferraro on drums. He also mixed it. The recordings were in two sessions in 2013 and that particular track in 2024. Lauren Dawes from Mona Vale, local lass, local recording, wonderful performer. And yes, one of the ladies that sings jazz and blues from the Northern Beaches. West Hider presenting this program on Radio Northern Beaches, 88.7 and 90.3 FM, streaming live around the world on our website, 3ws.rmb.org.au, and you can listen to us on your smartphone with the TuneIn app. Going to the southern states, the southern South America, rather, although I think she recorded it in New York City, it's the girl from Ipanema, Astrid Gilberto. With a socks.

Yes, he's starting to fade away there. That was Astrid Gilberto with a song from the south of the border, The Girl from Ipanema, Astrid Gilberto, with some Latin sounds there. And that song was called Mia Pio and sang it in Brazilian, of course. But I think she recorded it in New York City, cause, and the date was 1996, long after she had her first hit with The Girl from Ipanema back in the mid-60s and started to bring that bossa nova to New York City and the Western world. You're hearing Lady Sing Jazz and the Blues, Wes Harter presenting this program on Radio Northern Beaches, 88.7 and 90.3 FM, streaming live around the world on our website, www.rmb.org.au. Here's a song from a celebrated artist that's a local woman, but she's been all around the world performing in various nightclubs everywhere. She's quite famous, and this is from a 1994 CD. It's Joy Yates, and she'll perform at the Avalon Bowling Club next week.

Yes, I think it stopped. Old Devil Moon, Joy Yates singing there from 1994 on her first CD when she recorded that, called Midnight Blues. And there were quite a few songs there that she performed together with her husband, Dave McRae, on piano and synthesizers. And there was Gary Holgate on bass, double bass, Graham Lyle on saxophone, Andrew Gander on drums, and Ian Bloxham on percussion. Joy Yates will be performing again at the Avalon Bowling Club next week, I believe it is. So go along and see her there. Wonderful talent, a New York, a Newport resident, but she's performed all around the world in all the fabulous jazz places and other venues too. You're listening to Lady Sing Jazz and the Blues. The program's nearly coming to a finish, so this is probably going to be the last song. And it's by Bonnie Jensen, who's a great performer who I also met at the Avalon Bowling Club some years ago. From 2004, Rio de Janeiro Blues.

Yes, that's Bonnie Jensen there singing from 2004. And the particular track is Rio de Janeiro Blues that she's singing. She's been part of Ladies Singing Jazz and the Blues on Radio Northern Beaches. But it's time to go. The program's been finishing. We're running out of time. Was Harder saying thanks very much for listening. And have a listen to a few station announcements, and then we'll be coming back with Big Band Swing Jazz. Thanks very much for listening. Bye-bye for now.

Not sure why that's playing that particular track. Must have been the machine that's been recorded and playing something there. You've been listening to Big Lady Sing Jazz and the Blues, and the program now is going to be Big Band Swing Jazz. So I hope you're in the mood for some of that.

You're listening to Big Band Swing Jazz. I hope you're in the mood for some of that, and that's Glenn Miller playing there in the background. Let's have a listen to another Glenn Miller track.

Yes, wow, what a blast. What about that last part of that particular track is American Patrol, 1941. Glenn Miller's and his band recorded that. And, of course, In the Mood was before that. You heard that as well, which is also the introductory and theme song for the program. Big Band Swing Jazz, Wes Harter presenting the program on Radio Northern Beaches, 88.7 and 90.3 FM, and streaming live around the world on our website, www.rmb.org.au. And I hope you're going to find the music very interesting. That was American Patrol, and before that we had In the Mood from Glenn Miller and his big band from the very early 1940s. From a bit earlier than that, another band was featured there. It was in America and was very popular. It was Teddy Wilson, and he was on piano, and here he is leading his own band with this particular song. Teddy Wilson on piano.

Yes, that was Teddy Wilson's big band there from 1937 when he recorded that. That track was called Just a Mood, and Teddy Wilson didn't write it. He wrote the... Yes, he did, Just a Mood. He wrote that song in 1937. They recorded it and featured himself on piano and also on trumpet was Harry James, who had left the Glenn Miller Band by that stage, and possibly Gene Krupa on drums, but the CD won't say that, and there's not much details in the particular CD. It's a compilation one, of course, like so many of them are. You're listening to Big Band Swing Jazz, and that was the big band of Teddy Wilson there, where he played a couple of tracks, Just the Mood, that one, and I Found a New Baby was the one before that, also recorded in 1937. Was Harder presenting this program, Radio Northern Beaches, 88.7 and 90.3 FM, streaming live around the world on our website, www.rmb.org.au, and you can listen to us on your smartphone with the TuneIn app. Well, here's another big band, this time from 1949. It's another clarinetist. Tell you which one after, but you may already guess who.

Yes, I think you might have guessed that that was Artie Shaw's there, his band there playing, and the tracks were I Get a Kick Out of You was that particular song, and the other one was Afro-Cubana. I'm not quite sure if we heard that one, but it doesn't, not to worry. It's a mixture of different songs from different CDs out of different sequences, so never mind. Here's one from Count Basie, for example. Swingin' the Blues, he is.

0: better not doubt the truth of what I say. All you gotta do to lose the blues is get to swinging real good. Great discoveries never made a big impression on the people who would drug at the cat who really first dug.
1: Really ain't nothing to it. Swinging the blues will do it.
0: I told the blues don't keep hanging around me. Don't try to harm me. I tried to lose them plenty of times, but I failed and they found me. What a relief

Well, wasn't that something? That was the big Larry Bland of Count Basie's Swingin' the Blues, it was called, and they even had an orchestra, a chorus in there doing the vocals, Swingin' the Blues. It's from a CD, Swingin' the Blues. It's a compilation, and there's no information at all about where it was recorded and when and all that sort of stuff. It's just Count Basie, Swingin' the Blues, track one, Swingin' the Blues. That's what you just heard. Big Band Swing Jazz was hard at presenting this program on Radio Northern Beaches and being slightly disjointed and thrown out by a couple of happenings here, like pressing the wrong buttons. Okay, what can we do to Duke Ellington here? That's the one I wanted. Let's see if we get this one correct. Track number 13 should be it. Just check on that one. I normally don't talk to myself, but in this case we need to. Duke Ellington, from about 1940.

Yes, that was Perdido, the great Duke Ellington band there. And he's about to play another track, and I can't let him do that because we've got to get on with a few others. But let's see, what was the other next track after Perdido? There was another one. Cottontail. Oh, yeah, why not? Okay, let's go back to Duke Ellington and let him play Cottontail. Why not? Track number 14 it is. So here we go with Duke Ellington and another track from him. Cottontail, this one. Duke Ellington from about 1940 when they recorded this particular song. And here it is, Cottontail. Duke.

Yes, that was Duke Ellington's band there playing Cottontail after the Perfetto song before it. Ellington wrote Cottontail as well, another one of his tracks. He was a prolific songwriter and recorded many of those tracks. And in that particular case, there was no vocalist. So Cottontail was, somebody probably would put lyrics to it and they would redo it. It happened with a few of Ellington's songs. 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And the program is Big Band Swing Jazz, was Harder presenting it. Right now we're going to have a couple of tracks, well, at least one track anyway, but possibly a second one from Benny Goodman. This is the great big Benny Goodman.

Right, that was the Benny Goodman Big Band there playing from 1937, and the track was called, what was the track called? Roll 'em, that's right, Roll 'em. And so we certainly did, and they certainly were rolling them. Well, here's another big band. This time it's Count Basie, and he's going to play a selection of a couple of tracks here. Could be the start of something big.

too much. That was, well, Basie wants to play some more. That was Count Basie at the Las Vegas Sands Hotel. That's why he got such a big applause there, because he was doing really good. It could have been the start of something big, was the actual track of the song that he was playing. Count Basie and his band from 1966, when he was playing at the Sands Hotel in Las Vegas. I think the Sands Hotel must have been brand new, and Basie was the second act, maybe, following Elvis Presley, I suspect. I'd have to check in all the dates and stuff to verify that, and I probably won't be doing that. Right, okay, here's another track from a different Basie recording, and why not? It's called Volcano. Why not? Maybe it'll explode. Nice slow start.

Yes, that was Count Basie's band playing a track there called Volcano. Why not? It was nice and hot and playing. All right, what have I got lined up next? Let's have a look. Jumping at the Woodside, why not? Okay, here we go. This one is another Count Basie song at the Sands Hotel Live, I believe. Yep, there's the audience clapping you on. Jumping at the Woodside, Count Basie.

0: Well, that was a lot of applause there for Count Basie, because he was playing live at the Sands Hotel, and the track that you heard was called Spanky, and rather nice. It was recorded in 1966 live at the Sands Hotel. Been listening to Big Band Swing Jazz, a slightly disorganised program this week, but never mind, just the songs are still good. And here's another nice one from Swing City, the big band from John Morrison from the year 2000, recorded at the ABC. Mr. Swing.
1: Look who's coming.
0: Time for just this one, you mean?
1: That looks like my good friend, Mr. Swing.
0: Yeah, that clock, I shouldn't look at it.
1: He's the kind you like to meet when you're walking down the street.

We'll have some serious fun. John Morrison's Swing City recorded the year 2000 at the ABC, and you're listening to Monica Tropica sing, except that she's actually talking. Hope you've enjoyed the program. Where's how to present it? Hodgy podgy that it is, but nevertheless, there's been some terrific music on it. So when the music finishes, which will be in about 1 minute, the program will finish as well. So for me, I want to say thanks very much for listening and say stay tuned for Jeff Williams when he presents the Little Bands and Trad Jazz and keeping the legend of Trad Jazz alive. Thanks, Monica. Thanks, John Morrison. Thanks, everyone, for listening. Bye-bye for now.

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remember that crazy old jazz? Well, we finally got through it. Somehow it jumped in the machine there at the beginning of that. I'm sorry about that. I don't, can't understand it because it's a new recording there, so it should work all right. So anyway, that was Noel Balfour starting off the program, as he usually does. I'm very grateful to him for telling you all about trad jazz in that song. It's not in the style of trad jazz, but it certainly covers all the areas, you know, with the harmony and so on. And Billie Holiday before that kicked us off with I Hear Music, because it is music, of course, early music of the best type of jazz, all that jazz here. And it's Jeff Williams with you. Thanks to Wes for his program before this one with the big bands. Every Wednesday afternoon, you can hear that at 3 o'clock when Wes does the big band sound, and I come on at 4 o'clock with all that jazz. And my aim is to keep the legend of trad jazz alive, because there's not much of it around these days, not only on broadcasting places but also live, and what a shame. So here's a couple to begin the program today that I think certainly keep trad jazz alive. Listen to this little beauty.

Oh boy, didn't they rock along, those two songs there? That was the Mahogany Hall Stomp. You could tell it was a stomp for sure. And what a group they are, aren't they, Beaut? That was Ken Collier's All Stars. Let me tell you who was playing there. Ken Collier was playing the cornet, and he also did the vocals, if you could call it that. And Sammy Remington was playing that bit deep clarinet sound. Mike Poynton was on the trombone. Bill Stotesbury was on the banjo. Annie Hawkins played the string bass. And that great drumming was played by a fella called Colin Bowden. And the whole piece was called Mahogany Hall Stomp. Mahogany Hall is a place in Los Angeles where they play a lot of trad jazz, and they're still there. And before that, it was the Boogie Woogie Stomp, as if you didn't know. Talk about kitten on the keys. They really hopped into it, didn't they? That was the Saints Jazz Band. I don't have all those who played all the parts in there, but a couple of beauties to kick off the show today in all that jazz, as I tried to keep the legend of trad jazz alive. We're broadcasting on a frequency here of 88.7 and 90.3 FM, or if you want to tune in, you can get us on rnb.org.au, which is streaming on your computer. You can get us anywhere in the world if you do that, or on your phone if you have a mobile app. So if you've got a business or an activity you want everybody to know about, why not give Radio Northern Beaches a call? And the best number to call is 9453 4903. Yes, I'll say it again, 9453 4903. Okay, on with the jazz here, as I tried to keep the legend of trad jazz alive. This is an old traditional number, and it's played with not so much pizzazz as you've just heard in those two pieces to start the program, because it's only a few fellas getting together in the Newcastle Farmers Markets, and led by Eric Gibbons. And this is Kid Thomas Boogie, another boogie. And the one after this will be a boogie too, which you'll recognise very quickly. But anyway, Kid Thomas Boogie.

Wow, that was a little beauty, wasn't it? Bumble Boogie, that was. Freddie Martin and his orchestra in All That Jazz Today, as I tried to keep the legend of trad jazz alive. And if you heard that anywhere, you'd love it. Have you been listening to the piano on the ABC? No one's played any boogies that I can remember. They play a lot of classical pieces, but I'd love them to play Bumble Boogie like that. Anyway, there we were on Radio Northern Beaches. You heard it today in All That Jazz as I tried to keep the legend of trad jazz alive. And here's one of my favourite pieces of trad jazz of all times. And when I was in the cadets, I was in the marching band, and I learnt to play. We all had to learn to play this start on the drums, and I can still do it. In fact, I might even do it in church on Sunday when I play there. Oh, wouldn't that surprise them? Have a listen to this start.

Very funny. Yeah, the hilarity march. I don't know what was funny about it, but it was a good piece of music. That was the hilarity march, and played by Frank Johnson and his connection with Australian music, Australian jazz tradition. And before that, it was Bob Crosby and the Bobcats with the wonderful March of the Bobcats. It's All That Jazz you're listening to, and thank you for tuning in today, every Wednesday at 4 p.m. And I've got another program on Saturday at high noon when I play country music. So that's coming up this Saturday. So I hope you feel like tuning in again if you like country music. But anyway, look at the time. It's time for this.

0: to do. I bought a little bunny, then I bought another bunny. Don't one and one make two?
1: Well, your arithmetic's not too bad. Spike Jones, it was. He always starts off my two-up section. It's one and one makes two. Got it right, didn't he? And this is when I play the same song by two different bands. You can do that in trad jazz because there's a remarkable difference. That's what jazz is all about, making differences and interpreting in a different way. So here's two bands, Pete Fountain to start with, and the very famous classic of all time. I could put this in classics, and by the way, that's coming up soon. This certainly is a classic, probably the most classic, making differences and interpreting in a different way. So here's two bands, Pete Fountain to start with, and the very famous classic of all time. I could put this in classics, and by the way, that's coming up soon. This certainly is a classic, probably the most classic. Of course, what I'm talking about.

Wow, what a difference in those two. And there's a very good example today of why I have two up. Look at the difference in those two. Pete Fountain and the way he played with his... he led with the clarinet, but a lot of drumming going on in there. And Chris Barber and his band was the one just playing with the vocal in there, and even changing the beat. And totally different. I reckon that's mandatory for all bands to play The Saints Go Marching In to start with. Anyway, so there's a pretty good example today in two up in all that jazz. But now it's time for this.

I'll fade that out there because we're not going to play any classics of opera. That's Pagliacci. But we are going to play classics of trad jazz. And here's a couple of interesting pieces that have become classics. This is Bix Beiderbecke coming on again now. And he, yes, he's going to play the Riverboat Shuffle.

Oh, well, I told you it was a classic Australian song there. Not too much trad jazz going on in there, but it was played by the Fireworks Jazz Band. They live in Melbourne. And that was Nina Farrow doing the vocals. A lovely voice with the Australian classic Waltzing Matilda. And the Riverboat Shuffle was played by Bix Beiderbecke. So what a difference in timing there. That was way back in the 20s, Bix Beiderbecke and Riverboat Shuffle. And Fireworks was made in, I can tell you, somewhere here. No, much more recent anyway. All right, let's get on with the show. Trad Jazz here, where you're listening to, as I try to keep the legend of Trad Jazz alive. Let's have a shuffle this time. This is the Canton City Shuffle. Keith Nichols and the Blue Devils are doing their best to shuffle along.

There you are. So that was Spats Langham and New Orleans Shuffle. And Spats Langham's an interesting character. He plays a whole lot of different instruments. He plays, he does the vocals there, lead guitar, banjo and ukulele. And that's what you heard in that one. New Orleans Shuffle. That's the second shuffle one we've had today. We had one in the classics. And then the one before that was Kansas City Shuffle, Keith Nichols and the Blue Devils. So I hope you've enjoyed that. Look, the time's nearly up. We've just got time for one more. I thought we'd finish this one with a rag. This is the Natural Gas Jazz Band, and they're going to play the Sunburst Rag. Take it away, fellas.

Oh, I'm enjoying that. I'll just have to call it off. Time's up. Time goes fast when you're having fun, doesn't it? Well, I've had fun today. I hope you have too. Love listening to this trad jazz music. Wish there was more of it around where you can go and see it live. Anyway, that was the Sunburst Rag we were listening to, played by the Natural Gas Jazz Band. So I'll have to finish it off there. So until next time, until we meet again next Wednesday at 4 p.m., Jeff Williams here saying bye for now.

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4: 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At 6:30, Joe Gigliotti's in to bring us Musica Italiana. 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On Thursday morning on Radio Northern Beaches, we start off with Julian Brown and the Brown Note at 7 a.m. That's followed by Classical Music with David Stewart Hunter at 9 a.m. At 10 o'clock, Crescent Swells with David Bell, and then Musical Chairs Chat Show with Ellie Seymour. And then at midday, The Golden Years with Craig Brown. 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
5: 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Our program's Community Voices, and I'm Michael Lester. We're going to be talking today about stories of trauma and traumatic work. I'll open, if I may, with a quote from the book that we're going to be discussing today. The quote is, "There is nothing ennobling about PTSD. It does not enhance you. The world and its possibilities narrow cruelly to perceived threats. You're more irritable, more sensitive, more caustic, and more self-concerned. You can become less generous, less warm, less resilient. You may become dimly aware of a slow frosting of your soul, a transformation into a colder, pricklier, and frailer person than you'd like to be." Our guest today wrote those very moving words and a very moving set of stories, particularly focused on the stories of three emergency workers, first responders, a paramedic, a police officer, and a firefighter. And the book is called Sirens, Inside the Shadow World of First Responders, published by Black Ink 2026. And I'm delighted to welcome to our program the author, Martin Mackenzie Murray. Martin is a long-time professional journalist, listed for Walkley Finalist Awards, awarded for books he's written. He's the associate editor of the Saturday Paper. He's staff writer at The Monthly. And as I say, this is his third book, I believe, Sirens. So thanks very much for joining us on Radio Northern Beaches, Martin.
6: You're welcome, Michael.
5: Martin, at many levels, these traumatic stories that you tell from these very brave and very open, it must be said, candid people whose stories you tell, Peter the paramedic, Brett the police officer, and Tara the firefighter. But this story that you tell is very much tied up with your own personal story of trauma, and I guess begs the question of what's prompted you to try to write as a professional journalist about stories of deep trauma.
6: I've said several times that I often fear this question because it's an incredibly prosaic response, which is that I was asked to. So there's no sort of sexy or revelatory origin story for this book. An editor approached me who had edited my first book, which is about a suburban murder in Perth, where I'm from originally. And that book evolved to become, I think, at its heart, a story about the grief of the victim's parents. And they, like the subjects of this new book, were exceptionally articulate about something that is typically ineffable, which is a bottomless grief, the loss of their teenage daughter. And sufficient time had passed from their trauma, from the loss of their daughter, that they were certainly not healed, probably will never be. But enough time had passed and enough trust established between us that they could sort of sketch the history of their trauma, their grief, its various forms and faces. Anyway, an editor thought I might return to sort of similar ground in telling these three very intimate profiles of first responders. You sort of intimated at my own personal experience. My diagnosis of PTSD happened in the middle of writing this book, and not because of the writing of it, I might hasten to add. But the writing of the book did have some influence in my seeking help. And that's the very basic fact that my denial couldn't survive writing a book on PTSD. So I could no longer ignore my own symptoms, the very symptoms that I was writing a book about. So in one way, it sort of prompted me to seek my own help. So there was a sort of braiding, I guess, of author and subject, but it was sort of accidental in a way.
5: Well, prosaic or accidental, as your answers may be, it's a very moving story that you tell about yourself that reaches back to your childhood, where presumably you're sharing very candidly the origins of your own traumas, which by your own telling too, I think, and conclusions, stories that the past is always present, that even if you can have treatment and whatever, you're always going to have to live with it. It must have been a very difficult thing. And why did you feel it was important in this book of other people's stories to share such an intimate story about your own experience?
6: As a matter of craft and taste, I was not hesitant to incorporate or conscript my own story. And I hasten to add here, I sort of keep it crisp but brief, and it's my own stories are contained in the introduction and the introduction alone. I didn't want to intrude gratuitously upon others' stories, but I reserve the right as an artist to incorporate my own experience if intuitively it felt right, if it complemented the others' stories. In the end, I didn't think it necessary, and so I conscripted myself only in the introduction. That said, we're talking about PTSD, trauma, the concert of current experiences, and the concert with its past. These three intimate profiles, as you know, it's not just a telling of their professional careers. There is much detail of their childhoods. And so these things, their experiences are very different to mine, and yet we suffered in similar ways. And so I thought, at least in the introduction, I would give the reader a sense that there wasn't that much detachment from the things that I was describing. In the end, it's sort of, you know, my experience was sort of quarantined, I guess, in the introduction. But I think, you know, as I write in that introduction, I hoped that without artifice, without contrivance, that the three stories of these three individuals might come to accidentally, you know, without my contrivance, chime or resonate with each other. And I think that was true. And I think in describing some of my experiences, there is some resonance also with the three people that I write about.
5: Martin, the subtitle of your book, the book Sirens, subtitle Inside the Shadow World of First Responders, you basically said, I think, that this isn't a story about the careers and day-to-day lives necessarily of each of these responders and the things they face up to. It's an inside story. It's focusing on what you call the internal drama, not the external drama, perhaps, and the psychological processes at work, both in, you know, and maybe trying to understand how they get into this work, but also its impacts on them psychologically as people. What did you find in these stories, and what are the stories about the motivations behind the psychology that you found in these stories about people rushing in, as you say, into the arms of danger and risk, a great potential cost to themselves? What motivates people to do this sort of thing?
6: Well, I can speak with some authority about these three individuals. I don't want to generalize too much, although some generalizations might apply. But on the matter of motivation, I mean, there are several things that can be said here. One is the desire to impose order, the desire to impose or encourage stability upon and within a world that these people have experienced as often violently unstable. So that sort of craving or desire to correct an unstable world was quite a burning motivation, I think, for these three. Brett, the police officer, the former Victorian police officer, had a childhood of Dickensian squalor, was forsaken by those who should have loved and cared for him and his brother, his younger brother. And after a life of vagrancy at a very, very tender age, him and his brother wound up in an orphanage, a particularly wicked one, filled with predatory priests. And I bring this up, Michael, because it sort of, I think, goes to the question of motivation in Brett's case, and also a particular very conspicuous fork in the path of the lives of Brett and Adam, his brother. And that is, his time in the orphanage for Brett inculcated or encouraged a deep faith in authority. As wicked as that orphanage was, it was one of the most, or until that point in his life, was the most stable environment that he had ever experienced. And that faith in authority and his desire to become a part of it, he joined the military before he joined the police force, was a really principal thing in his self-conception. His brother went the other way. His brother, quite understandably, developed a lifelong fear, disgust, repulsion, suspicion of authority. And so come the breakout of COVID, for instance, he was virulently opposed to mandatory vaccinations, for instance, here in Victoria. Very different responses to the same experience, and it's centering upon, in Brett's case, a quite profound embrace of authority, and in Adam's case, a lifelong rejection of it. And I might add that all three, and I think this is true of most first responders, very civically minded. There is a sense that their work, their vocation should achieve observable and practical community benefit. And these are people for whom work is kind of central to their very own identity and pride, I might add.
5: In terms of those psychological insights into what draws them to this sort of very dangerous work, as you've said, I think another point there in common with the three, you think, is an early uneasy sense of inadequacy that was corrected by their assumption of public service and great risk. In terms, though, of the impact, which you do explore too, the psychological impact on them themselves individually, and the way it changes them, and maybe not only their view of themselves, but maybe their view of society. What do these stories tell you about that impact internally on them?
6: It varies. One thing I keep coming back to, I find it quite haunting, and I think it's not, it's an aspect of this work that we don't think about as lay people or those of us in the public. And it's that typically that civic mindedness, that desire to serve, that becomes this sort of, you know, bright idealistic engine of motivation. But to encounter what they encounter, to encounter depravity and grotesqueness, chaos and violence, you can't be in sort of soulful communion with that all of the time. So you might break, or you might fortify yourself by becoming numb, by turning down your compassion, and by experiencing quite often, particularly if you're a police officer, experiencing the worst of humanity, experiencing and witnessing the very extremes of our depravity, might be to encourage misanthropy. So my point here is that to fortify yourself is to become numb and is to estrange your very own former self, right? There's a certain self-alienation in that numbness. In order to keep doing the work, you have to become a different person. And I find that really haunting, that the earnest, idealistic person that starts the job has to become quite different from that very person and the motivations for getting into it. I might add that that's not a guarantee going into these jobs, self-alienation, numbness, dialing down compassion. It's certainly not guaranteed. But it was something that I encountered in these stories, this sort of wrestling with what the right level of compassion was versus a certain kind of self-protective numbness.
5: Here on Community Voices Radio Northern Beaches, Martin Mackenzie Murray, author of the book we're discussing, Sirens, Inside the Shadow World of First Responders. So inside is the inner psychological dimensions we've been discussing, why they might do it psychologically, what impacts it might have on them and their identity. But this concept of the shadow world that you talk about, you say that they operate in a shadow world. And what are you conveying by this from their stories? What is this shadow world and what function is it serving?
6: Well, there's people that, you know, you and I don't want to encounter these people professionally because it means something terrible has happened. It means something has badly gone wrong. And the scope and scale of the roles of first responders, it doesn't flatter us or isn't pleasant to really contemplate. So they operate largely in a shadow world in that they're doing vital things that we don't want to think about. And that can also, it's not just to encounter the grotesque or the obscene or the macabre. Also, it's to encounter the surreal. I tell a story at the very end of the book about, this was shared with me, it doesn't come from one of the three principal subjects of my book, but came from a senior police officer I once worked with some years ago. When he was a young constable, he got a call, him and his partner, to attend a suburban drowning. And they rocked up at this house and they could hear music. There was a middle-aged birthday party occurring. Now, they were going to a suburban drowning, so it was deeply strange and incongruous to hear a party still going on. They knock on the door and the drowning victim's wife answers the door and she looks shocked, surprised, and then embarrassed because she assumes that the police have arrived because of a noise complaint. You see how strange this is? So the police ask if they could come in and it dawns on them that she doesn't know. That there are several people out the back beside the body and they haven't relayed this. They've called emergency services, but everyone inside the house, including the victim's wife, have no idea. And it's the police job to kind of shatter this. Now, that's the shadow world. The shadow world is police officers in sex crime divisions poring over tens of thousands of obscene images of abused children and comparing them for evidence of determining distinctive features in this imagery, this obscene imagery. It is their job to go through and forensically determine if that bed sheet or that curtain has some distinctive feature that might occur in another photo. This is the shadow world. In order to pursue pedophiles, sex predators, it is to pore over forensically obscene imagery. That's the shadow world.
5: In other words, these emergency workers, frontline workers, first responders in many domains, some of which you've mentioned, and it's interesting that you mentioned child sex crimes because police who get engaged in that because you don't actually address that explicitly with a set of stories. But the main point here that I take, I guess, is that there's not only this inner psychological impact of the work these people do, but there is a larger social context and a social role that's being played here where basically, I think some would say this world of blood, violence and villainy can almost be regarded and is often as a source of entertainment rather than a full confrontation by society and the public. And you've got this wonderful concept that somehow society outsources the confronting and reality of this world to these frontline workers.
6: Yeah, we do. And so that, you know, very peculiar story about the suburban drowning, that was a very strange and explicit example of these people outsourcing their responsibility, not to save the man, but simply to humanely notify the wife. Like it's a very explicit, very extreme, and very surreal example of that outsourcing of responsibility. And this is what we do. This is, you know, these people are there all of the time. And experiences we may never have, or if we're lucky, once or twice in our lives, this is daily or at least weekly incidents for first responders. The resuscitation of children, the attendance of SIDS deaths, graphic traffic accidents, these are things that are occurring daily. And if we're lucky, we don't have to think about it.
5: Yeah, well, you invoke the concept very tellingly, I think, of the idea of silence here around these issues. The silence, perhaps, too, the personal silence and repressed silence and damage for the individual workers, but also, perhaps, this idea of the shadow world, the idea that there's a sort of social silence about these disturbing things, which we, as you say, outsource. You've got a wonderful front epigraph in the front of your book from George Eliot's Middlemarch. If we had a keen vision and feeling of all ordinary human life, it would be like hearing the grass grow and the squirrel's heartbeat, and we should die of that roar which lies on the other side of silence. So silence is an important thing, isn't it, in the stories that you're telling here, both for the individual and social silence?
6: Yeah, and I think, I mean, when you read that Eliot quote that I used, you know, it reminds me of what we were discussing just before about kind of sometimes the necessity of fortifying yourself by numbing yourself. And, you know, George Eliot there is writing about that great roar. If we were to be in permanent soulful communion with the world's sorrow, we might die of the roar. And so it kind of behooves us to not be in permanent soulful communion with the world's sorrow. But the danger becomes when first responders might cut themselves off too much from that sorrow and cut themselves off too much from that initial idealistic, tender, civic-minded person that they were. Then, of course, there's the public's respect and awareness or understanding of their work. But yeah, I was thinking, you know, just as you're reading that quote, I thought again of like, sometimes these folks have to turn the volume down on that roar.
5: Well, Martin, such a, as I say, both deeply moving stories that you tell in this book of the three responders and your own stories, but such a fascinating broader issues that it gives rise to. For example, the question of response to these silences and any question of treatment or therapy, I think you again tell at the back end of the book, a vivid story about past attitudes towards handling trauma and PTSD, which wasn't even called that in those days, but just get on with things. People remain silent. They wouldn't talk about it. And then when you talk about your own treatment and therapy, you talk about surrendering of my own silence. What is our approach to this treatment? And what are the stories of the three responders in respect of their access or utility of treatment?
6: Yeah. Well, in my case, I was reluctant to even accept that I had a problem. And I think that's pretty common, that reluctance manifesting as obtuseness or like denial. In the case of responders, I think this is a crucial point, is professionally, culturally, the psychological services that are offered, psychological vetting and triaging, is infinitely better than it was, say, even 20 years ago. That said, if you are a person, as these three people in my book, Peter, Brett, and Tara, were, if your work is so central to your self-conception, it's so essential to your ego and your sense of pride and purpose in this world, you are obviously reluctant to relinquish that. Now, if you declare your need for help, if you declare your need for psychological treatment, you may think that you are then at risk of losing your job. And so we can speak about culture and psychological services, but ultimately it's for the individual to put their hand up and declare their need for help. And one hurdle to that could be, quite understandably, their fear of losing their job and thus losing a kind of central pillar of their very self-conception. So that's a difficult hurdle, and it's, you know, it's something I think about a lot, but I think about fruitlessly. You know, I'm not sure what else to add to that. But it's a considerable. I think often when we talk about this, if we wish to speak and think sympathetically of first responders, we talk about culture. Great and fine, but it's also an individual responsibility, and the importance of the job and the fear of losing it is the first kind of hurdle, I think.
5: Yeah, although I think this is your own personal reflection. I'm not sure to what extent I read it as a reflection on the experience of the three people whose stories you tell about treatment, where you talk about whether you're helped by this and the improvement. And you say, but the improvement's not linear and it can be hard to judge. And you say, ultimately, you're not even convinced that the improvement might be for the long term or temporary. But you seem to reflect the past is always present.
6: Yeah, well, I'm writing there about my own experience. The thing with psychological treatment and psychological injury is that it's not... progress or healing isn't linear. It's not a broken arm, which is easily and observably measurable. And short of any complications, the healing of that bone will occur in a pretty predictable time frame, right? That's not true of psychological injury. And so the bit that you quoted then, I was reflecting upon my own improvements, and they've been considerable. When I finally belatedly sought help, were you to graph my own kind of, I don't know, improvement, if that's the word, it would generally describe, a happy, healthy ascent. But if you looked at it more closely, there are ups and downs, unlike the broken bone, for instance. None of that is reason to not seek help, of course, but it is, I don't know, the idea of kind of contemplating or describing improvement is much more complicated than it would be discussing a physical injury.
5: Yeah, here on Community Voices Radio Northern Beaches, Martin McKenzie Murray, author of Sirens, Inside the Shadow World of First Responders. So at the social level, as we've said, some of your metaphors are quite catchy and insightful, I think, when you talk about the shadow world from a social point of view, that it's sufficiently cleaned that we only ever know the periphery. In other words, society doesn't experience the reality in that way. And in part, it could be through these outsourced, I might even say, frontline responders who are cleaners, in a sense, who clean up that mess behind us, but pay a price for themselves. You have a quote at the end when you look at the three stories, I think, that they run into danger compulsively to serve others. And then you say, but also themselves. And then you say, and this is a great take, isn't it, on Hemingway, whom you also discuss, and it worked until it didn't.
6: Yeah, I was thinking quite a bit about Hemingway, who was sort of one of my first literary loves. I haven't quite disavowed Hemingway these days, but I read much less of him. But I thought about his time as a young paramedic in the First World War, and there was a great book about Hemingway that I read many, many years ago about his psychological injuries, and also Hemingway's reluctance to accept that much of his work might have been inspired by them and be kind of sublimations of his own trauma.
5: Ultimately, about why people will rush into these dangers so compulsively, and you seem to be suggesting that it says much about themselves as to serve society.
6: Yeah, the two are inseparable, right? So one can be civic-minded and genuinely care for others, genuinely want to serve, whilst at the same time, that being individually important, it's sustaining the ego. And I think in these three cases, and this is not to undermine their achievements and their contribution, but I think in many ways, their work was a certain antidote to the poisons that were introduced to their ego as children. The instability of the world, the kind of them being forsaken by people that should have loved them, it damaged their self-esteem. And I think this work was a way of correcting that. So in a very purposeful and civic-minded job, one can genuinely, you know, have those virtues, those civic virtues, and at the same time, in pursuing or demonstrating them, kind of be nurturing one's own kind of individual ego as well. The two are inseparable. And I think in the case of these people, certainly their work was in part a way of telling themselves that they were good enough, that they were better than others thought they were.
5: You dedicate the book for those who rush in. There is a tendency, isn't there, in our society, certainly in the media and portrayals, to portray these first responders as heroes, to use that word, these emergency workers, first responders in very high-risk situations. Whether they see themselves as heroes or not, I suppose, is a question. But you yourself having...
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10: Welcome to the Grit Diaries, from grit to grace with Mon and Maz, the show where we dive deeply into the stories of resilience, of courage, and the journey from struggle to triumph. My name is Maz, and each week we sit down with extraordinary people who have faced life's toughest challenges and really only to emerge stronger and wiser. From personal setbacks to profound comebacks, these are the stories that remind us all of the power within. Whether you're looking for a spark of hope, a dose of motivation, or a reminder that you're not alone, you've come to the right place. This is The Grit Diaries, from grit to grace. Let's get inspired. Welcome to another episode of The Grit Diaries with Mon and Maz. Hey, Mon.
11: Hey, Maz. Lovely to see you again.
10: You know, we've had some really incredible guests, don't we, that we have on this show, and today is absolutely no exception. We want to welcome Joe Towonski to The Grit Diaries. Welcome, Joe.
12: Hi, it's great to be here.
10: I think Sim and I agree that today has to be a very poignant conversation for both Simon and myself. And I know that the people that are going to be listening to your share today are really going to really get some great wisdoms and probably a whole lot of courage to take that action that they maybe have been hesitating on. So with that, I'll hand over to you, Mon.
11: Joe, we're just so excited to have you online. You've got such a background. You're a country girl born in Tamworth, and your career, I just love the story of how you started in politics by winning an award at school. You can tell us a little bit about that and walking into the roof of Parliament House and deciding this is where I want to be. And then your career kind of just expanded, working globally all over the world, from India, Africa, Iran, Trinidad, Tobago, Ethiopia, Deputy Ambassador for Italia or its school. You can tell us a little bit about that, and walking into the roof of Parliament House and deciding this is where I want to be. And then your career kind of just expanded, working globally all over the world, from India, Africa, Iran, Trinidad, Tobago, Ethiopia, Deputy Ambassador for Italia or Italy.
12: Yes,
11: I was like, wow,
12: right.
11: I want to hear about that.

0: both New England girls. So, yes, yeah. I grew up in country New South Wales, public school girl. I had a great group of friends. I had a great high school that I went through. And when I was around 12 years old, I won a kids' competition. There was a TV program on Channel 7 called Wombat with Agro, and they ran a kids' competition on how kids could help with the environment. And if you remember sort of little project books with the blank bit at the top and the writing down the bottom, I did one of those. I covered it in Contact and I submitted it, and lo and behold, I won. And I won a trip to Africa with a TV crew. And so that was a pretty big deal from a kid from the country who'd never been overseas. But a few other things were happening around that time. Politically, there was a lot of work. The terminology around that time was sustainable development. And the Prime Minister, who was Bob Hawke, was in the process of launching a little booklet called Our Country, Our Future. And he invited me to Parliament House in Canberra. He invited me into his office, Prime Minister's office, and so met him there. And then we had a press conference in the courtyard. I must admit, I was somebody that at that age, I think, a bit awkward around television cameras. I think at those, you know, you just want to be a normal kid. And so I was not that comfortable with being on the TV. But what really changed my life was that day that I walked into Parliament, because I just felt it. It was one of those light bulb moments where it was like, well, I want to be part of this when I grow older. And I didn't want to be a politician because I didn't really want to be the person on the TV. But I wanted to be somebody who could influence the key decision makers. And I didn't know what that term was called. But, you know, it was a chief of staff, which I ultimately got to do. And, you know, in my 12-year-old brain, because I think it's a little bit like we don't quite know what careers look like at that age, what all the details are. I just remember going, well, this place makes laws. I must have to study law if I want to work at Parliament House. Only smart people study law. So I'm going to have to work really hard at school so I can get enough marks, so I can study law, so I can go and work at Parliament House. That is basically what I ended up doing. I did law at ANU. I ended up working at Parliament House the first time during my university days as a parliamentary attendant, where I delivered the mail and the water on the floor of the House of Representatives. You know, these were back in the days where Kevin Rudd was a backbencher and, you know, you didn't have iPhones and things and you passed notes between politicians and things. But it was really that day, you know, coming from the country, going to Parliament House, that kind of changed the course of my life forever.
1: I love that. And I think it's really important to highlight that there was an external driver. You sort of ended up in this competition, you know, the exposure that came to you, but then you took that internal driver. You developed that own motivation within yourself, but the spark came something that really lit you up and all those series of events. You know, sometimes it is those just little seeds that get planted and then it is up to you to actually, you know, well, how am I going to harness that?
2: Tell me a little bit more about the family around you. Did you have any siblings?
0: I'm the oldest of three girls, two younger sisters. So one lives in Sydney now and is a hairdresser, and the other one lives over in the UK.
2: Yeah.
0: And my mum was a teacher. My dad worked the local radio station. So those who follow country music, 2TM.
2: Step through a little bit about progressing on getting into law and then stepping into a career that was global.
0: So it's actually a bit of a funny story. I went to ANU, I did law. They wouldn't let me do law by itself, which annoyed me a little bit. So I had to do a double degree, as they call it. And so I ended up picking politics and international relations. And actually, that's where I found my home. I found the people that are better fit for me, the subject matter interesting. I really found my home in political science and international relations. And so that kind of started it. I also had that job that I mentioned up on the hill, which was really good. And diplomacy, I kind of fell into, to be honest. So as I sort of was ending my career, I thought I would just put my hat in the ring for interview experience. So I thought if I could get through to the interview round, it would be really good for all the other jobs that I could apply for. And so no one was more surprised than me when I kind of got through it, because I didn't speak another language at the time. I sort of just, you know, I was meeting people who their lifelong dream was to be a diplomat. They had done work experience at the UN. Some of them had applied 3 times and, you know, this hopefully this year would be the year. And I wasn't quite just taking it as seriously as that. So no one was more surprised than me. I remember when I got the phone call, I said yes straight away. And they went, do you want to think about it? I went, no. So I was thinking. I was also quite lamenting the fact I would have to leave this job that I loved, which was to deliver mail and around the House of Representatives or glasses of water and lock the doors and votes and things in Parliament. It wasn't sort of seen as a career job, but it was a job I just loved because I was part of, you know, Parliament House and the building. But I thought, well, diplomacy sounds like a career. But I can honestly tell you, for about the first 5 years, I thought they'd made an administrative error. And if somebody had called me and said we were supposed to ring number 71 on the list, not number 70,

0: would have gone, yeah, gigs up, that's fair. But as it happens, you know, I ended up, you know, my first posting was to Papua New Guinea. I've still got some great friends from that time there. I ended up doing 3 deployments to Iraq. And actually, that was the moment that I thought, wow, really, maybe I can do this. You know, Iraq is one of those places where I think I went into the first time thinking, if I, you know, I'll do it once, I'll test myself. See, and what surprised me more than anything was I didn't just survive, I thrived. It was the people, the work, all of that. So I ended up doing 3 deployments in the end. But that tough boss too, he was highly complimentary of my work. So I knew he wasn't someone that just flattered. He wrote back to senior people in the department saying, Joe was great, I'd love to, you know, have her any time. And that was actually the moment a couple of years in going, ah, maybe I'm okay if these people over this stuff and actually give it a go.
1: Disappeared.
0: Yes. And so I ended up doing all sorts of things. For quite a while, I ended up doing a lot of crisis jobs. I worked in Zimbabwe during the height of Mugabe's years. Mm. I know what a $1 billion breakfast tastes like. And, you know,
1: like, what does it taste like?
0: Well, you, when you see all those zeros that appear on your bill, like I remember going into a panic and just going, this was included as part of my hotel bill, right? And it was all to do with the hyperinflation. So it wasn't really, it was a billion Zimbabwean dollars, which of course isn't
2: $1 billion.
0: But yeah, that was an experience. I worked on kidnapping cases in Africa, you know, in India during the Commonwealth Games. It's sort of a series of quite crisis-related tough jobs that I did in some tough places. And then ultimately, though, the final posting that I did with DFAT was Deputy Ambassador to Italy, although I was Acting Ambassador for the first 6 months or so in between ambassadors. And as part of that, the mission was also accredited to Libya, Albania and San Marino, and also the Rome-based UN agencies, which included the World Food Programme. And that was a big job at the time, pre-COVID, had the most amount of lost and stolen passports in the world. So there was always a lineup at the embassy every Monday morning as people had been pickpocketed and we needed to help people in need. It was a good posting to end on, but ultimately I really missed Australia. I got cancer during that posting and I just realised I wanted my daughter to spend more time in Australia. So when I came back, it was quite determined that I was to stay.
1: And what a great setup for you to have those postings and to really sink your teeth into going from, you know, the humble job that you kind of began in and then being thrown into this position and you swam and you survived and to really kind of set you up for the next stage that you sort of embarked on.
3: It's a beautiful message there too, you know, like you didn't think, you felt like an imposter, but you just kept going forward.
1: Yeah.
3: Keep swimming.
0: Yes, swimming. That phrase is one that I've used more recently too. Just keep swimming. Those little words from Finding Nemo.
1: Yeah.
3: Well, I think that's a good segue into your first song, The Sun's Gonna Rise.
0: Yeah, I love that song. It's really was my theme song. And when we get to the sort of the next chapter of my life, it was one that I listened to regularly.

0: Hey, Christine, do you know where I can find a JP? I need one to witness my signature and to certify copies of my ID.
1: Yeah, sure. I had to do the same recently. I went to Warringamore Library on a Saturday morning.
0: That's great to hear, but I work on Saturday. Do you know of any other places?
1: Oh, yeah, there's other JP desks at other locations at different times.
0: Oh, OK. Where do I find out where they are, though?
1: Well, they're on the Northern Beaches Council website. Just search for Justice of the Peace, and it's all listed there.
0: Oh, thanks, Christine.
2: Okay, you're back here at The Grit Diaries with Jo Towonski, and we are talking about her humble beginnings of starting out in her political career and her three posts that she had in the diplomacy world. And so, Jo, you touched on back in Australia, back on your home turf, and you mentioned that you developed cancer on that final post that you were on back in Oz. What was happening then for you at that time, and what was significant for you in the lead up to, you know, sort of the challenges that you've had in Parliament?
3: Yeah, and just before we do, I'll just jump in to say if the audience are listening, this section may be triggering a little bit in some way. So just know that you can reach out to all the incredible services of Lifeline and they're available to talk, because there may be a moment here that will affect you. So just know that's all available.
4: Yeah, thanks, Maz. When I first came back to Australia, I didn't go to Parliament House straight away. I knew I didn't want a posting. I actually ended up going to work for the Governor General for a couple of years. So during the COVID years, that's where I was. And then I had an opportunity at the end of that. I worked there for a few years. I had previously worked for the Deputy Prime Minister and Defence Minister Richard Marles when I was part of DFAT, and he was in a junior portfolio back in 2012, 2013. I worked as his Chief of Staff then. At that point, he didn't have such a high profile. We'd had much less staff. I helped run his office. Australia was running for the UN Security Council. I used to travel around the globe with him. And when the 2022 election happened and the Albanese government came into power, within the first week or two, he approached me and asked me to come and be his Chief of Staff. And I remember him saying to me the reason why he came to me. He said, well, Jo, you're like family. And you know me, you know how I need to run an office, and you know government. Mm. And, you know, it was quite a pitch. And I was on my way to another job at that time, but I had a chat with the family. I knew that the hours that would be required and the commitment that would be required, and we made a decision as a family that, yeah, this was an opportunity, not just for me, but, you know, we were on board with what the Albanese government was doing after the previous years of government. And so as a family, we wanted to support that. And so I dove in. So I took up that job from June 2022, and I was the Chief of Staff during a pretty pivotal period of time. And then very, very suddenly, I wasn't.
2: Can you walk us what happened? You were and then you weren't.
4: So we're about 2 years in and I loved my job. You could see me bouncing around Parliament. I was also a big advocate for some of the workplace culture reforms, and they'd often come to me and wheel me out for different sort of staffing events because of that as well. And I think, like anybody who's sort of experienced a toxic workplace, sometimes when it happens to you, particularly if you're a high performer or an ethical person, sometimes you can sort of feel, am I imagining it? Or, you know, I know that I did a number of things behind the scenes when I started to realise that it was starting to impact me, where you don't, you know, your first thing isn't to go from 0 to 100, it's to try and manage it yourself. You seek advice in the sidelines, maybe with some trusted peers. Sometimes you sort of question yourself about whether or not you're imagining it. So I was experiencing some behaviour behind the scenes, which was going on for some time. And then it had reached a point where it was happening right in front of me, and it escalated to a point where I couldn't ignore it anymore.
2: Could you just highlight maybe just one example? So for someone that's actually experiencing workplace bullying at the moment, and like you say, they're sort of questioning, is this actually real? What's an example of like what was in your face that was like undeniable?
4: What I would prefer to do is probably explain some of the patterns that I was noticing first, because I think these are the things that we ignore that thinks, is it us? So things like where your name is suddenly not on an email, the information that you're supposed to be receiving just didn't seem to reach you. And maybe it was just a mistake. Maybe there's meetings that you were in that suddenly you're being sidelined from. So they're kind of very small and subtle, and over time. And then, you know, there's more things where, you know, we trust our gut feeling. You can feel your body language, you can feel it. But there was a particularly overt incident that happened right in front of me as we were coming back from Ukraine. And it was at that moment that I decided to reach out to the Deputy Prime Minister, because it was something I could no longer ignore. But to be honest with you, all I was asking him for was for him to be aware of what I was trying to manage behind the scene and to not inadvertently feed the dynamic. So some of the things I was asking him to do, quite reasonably, I think, was to, you know, if there was a big strategic discussion to make sure I was in the room, if a really big thing had been put in front of him, to just ask what Joe thinks, you know, just to make sure that I was being looped in. They're very reasonable things in the circumstances. I wasn't looking for big dramatic action. And so he had responded how much he valued me and said he wanted to have a chat about it. And so I had no kind of prior warning as to what was going to happen next. I thought I was raising a reasonable workplace concern privately in a reasonable way. And so what happened next shocked me, because what happened was he phoned me. There was no time set for the phone call. I didn't have a support person. I'd never had a performance issue raised with me. And by the end of that 45 minute, it was clear that my employment, like, I was going to have to start looking for other work. He had told me I needed to go, like, on leave, that I wasn't very good at taking a holiday or taking leave. And so he wanted me to switch off, not just for days, but for weeks. Like a conditioned good girl who was completely bewildered as to what was happening, I agreed that I would do that and that I would start looking for some other work. But I didn't quite know what I'd done wrong. And when these things happen, because I think when you work in politics, you know, it's high pressure, high stakes, and it can be moments where it's time for chiefs and ministers to part ways. There's just a way of doing that with some human dignity. In fact, I had staff that I had to do it with, and good exits are still possible by treating people with dignity. I always made sure those people had a farewell, that they were, you know, given a reference, that we eased them out as gently as possible, that we had good places for them to land. And I'd seen it happen with other chiefs where they sort of stuck around for a few months till they found their feet somewhere else. And so, you know, kept everybody kind of tidy. And so I didn't expect anything different to happen in my case. So what ended up happening was I dutifully went and covered. I said I had problems at home, couldn't travel the next day to see him, and that I was just going to take a bit of time off. I'll be back soon. And then when I tried to return, I was basically told by the Prime Minister's Chief of Staff, you can't ever come back. And all my things are still in my office. I'm just trying to understand, what's the story here? Like, the Deputy Prime Minister's Chief of Staff has just disappeared. And of course, because of my cancer history, because it was really unusual, it's the midway through the year, it's not the time where you normally take leave. And there were some very well-meaning people who were reaching out at that time thinking maybe the cancer was back. And so people were starting to make some assumptions. And so I was applying for some postings. I was trying to, you know, send some feelers out, have some conversations. I wasn't getting any help with that. I was doing it on my own. Extreme trauma, as I just could not understand why I was being treated like this. And then blocked from the workplace. So at that point, I did have to get a lawyer involved very quietly. I was still covering for them and I was still trying to explain to them, you understand that by protecting my reputation, I'm also protecting yours. We had a lawyer quietly sort of get involved so that I could return to the workplace, because I had been terminated. There was no reasons to terminate me. And they were able to negotiate that so that I would do a special project where I would, ironically, write a guide on how to be a chief of staff and go and talk to other chiefs of staff about how we could make their work better. And I did that. And people, of course, knew I was a huge advocate for workplace culture, had some very good conversations, which helped across that time. But when I came back into the workplace, they slapped another restriction on me, which was that I could not enter my own office unless I gave 24 hours written notice. And keep in mind, this is where my clothes are, food, some gifts. I was one of those people that if you were having a hard day, I had a gift stash and I'd sort of sprinkle kindness and joy around the building. Couldn't access any of that. Photos of my dogs, my family, all of that was in the office and I wasn't allowed to work there. Instead, I was put into a temporary office with some very kind people. I must say, they didn't know what was going on necessarily, but it was a very temporary desk. It was surrounded by stores of tissue boxes. You can't even make this up. And I dutifully went around. I was then taken off. I had no IT access, no access to his diary. I didn't know what was going on. Into other ministers in corridors saying, oh, I hear the Deputy Prime Minister's off to Indonesia next week. I'd have to kind of make it up on the spot because I had no idea. Isolation, I think, is one of the most crippling parts of all of this. And it's something that I talk to other people too. I use the word targets, not victims, because, you know, I'm a strong, resilient person and victims didn't really feel right. Yep. But when you understand you've been targeted, and often it's high-performing ethical people who are shining a spotlight on the system that the system does not want you to shine a spotlight on who get targeted. But it got to the point, yes, where I was crying in the car park of a morning to try and just pull myself together to put a brave face on for the day, because I didn't know where I would be bumping into people. None of my staff were talking to me, so they'd clearly been told something. Wasn't allowed to come down. When they tried to get into my safe, they wanted to get me to give them the code over the phone. And I said, look, I can come and open the safe for you. But that wasn't, because I had very highly sensitive information that was signed out to me. And I was happy to do it in the proper way, but they wouldn't even let me back to do that. And it got to the point where I wasn't even eating because I didn't know who I'd encounter at the coffee line or the cafe, and I just did not feel safe. And so bit by bit, this temporary project was ending. I knew I couldn't go back into my office, and they do what they do to others. And I've met others, and most are too afraid for very good reasons to go up against the power. They don't want to upset the party. They're too frightened. They're traumatized. And so I was being inched into that position where I knew I was being pushed out. And what was actually killing me was covering it up. You know, even walking the dog around the lake. I had a job where Canberra's a small place and people go, how's the job going? It's the first thing they ask. And that covering and that lying was just too much. So my social world had become very small and it was killing me. It was literally killing me. And so I was faced with a choice to be pushed out quietly, where I'd have to continue to cover them. I had no story. I had no real job, no nothing as to, you know, I burnt out or whatever, or to call them out. And on the back of the Jenkins review, the Set the Standard review, which some people might remember that was commissioned in the wake of the Brittany Higgins case, you know, 1,700 people had come forward to reveal their experiences in Parliament House, and promises had been made that things would be better. And here I was, the most senior female chief of staff on the Hill, and I was locked out of my office and it was not okay.
2: Yeah, wow.
4: So I chose to say something. And I've got to say, from that earlier experience of being on TV, you know, I was almost allergic to being on TV. I never wanted my name in the paper. I did not want to, you know, I think I've said a couple of times to people that the only thing I was more afraid of than seeing myself on television is snakes. And so, you know, to this day, I've never watched that first press conference that I did, because I just remember shaking like a leaf in front of a wall of cameras. And I think sometimes when we talk about bravery and courage, we think these people are superhuman, that they're sort of, you know, they're covered in a shield. I actually think that bravery and courage is more being acutely aware of how afraid you are, acutely aware of the risks and the consequences, and making an active choice that you are going to do it anyway.
2: Thank you for highlighting that. Jo, can you share with us what was that sort of key turning point for you when you made a decision you shared with us earlier around choosing, because you had choice A or B, you could just slip out the back door, so to speak, or you could stand up and make your stand. What helped you decide?
4: So the real turning point was my daughter. So she had just turned 11. Mm-hmm. And I think sometimes children can see things in a simple way that we as adults don't always. And I remember lying in bed on a Saturday afternoon and I was in another black hole. So I would go into black holes that were getting worse and worse. And this wasn't anything I'd sort of experienced to this depth before. And she just cuddled up to me and she said, you know, Mummy, maybe if you told someone, maybe someone would help you. And that just, you know, there's so much about that. As I was going into these black holes, I was getting increasingly worried I might find myself one I might not get into. And so I owed it to her to do everything I could before I got myself into that situation. But I think too that, you know, we tell our kids that there's no secret, you know, they should share their secrets. And here we were as a family covering a secret, a really big secret.
3: Our children are such great teachers, aren't they?
4: Yeah, they absolutely are. And then the other thing is, you know, she's just started high school now, but I knew that period of time is coming. And I know it can be rough at school. And we tell our kids, you know, if you're being bullied, to say something. If something bad is happening, you say something about it. We stand up for ourselves. And I just sort of thought, how am I going to get her through the next few years if I'm not living what I'm telling her? And so it wasn't actually something that I did immediately. I didn't, you know, call a journalist at that very moment. What I actually did was I thought about who else in the party I could go and trust, because it was being kept very close in a little group. And so I actually found a female minister that I had watched, who I thought I had watched. And sometimes things behind the scenes in politics is performative. So I'd actually asked questions around a couple of things I'd noticed that she had done, wondering if it had been, you know, choreographed. And people said, no, that's just who she is. And so I remember one day walking into her office and I was distraught. I mean, I would not be surprised if they thought they needed to call an ambulance and get me to hospital and maybe that I'd been assaulted or something. But very good. Asked me what they could do to help her and her chief. And they made representations to the Prime Minister's office saying, look, we know what's happening. All she's asked for is to depart with dignity and for an appropriate job to go to. And I think, look at her CV. I think this is within her power. Because I was applying for things, but I mean, I look back now and I don't know how I was getting through interviews. I was putting on the best face possible, but I suspect, you know, you always kind of know when something's not quite right. I would be coming second, so close. Any kind of help probably would have helped me land one of those things. And so they went down and, you know, they still did nothing. And so it was 3 weeks later, I think, that I went public. I don't blame that particular minister. I think she did everything. It wasn't her job to fix, and I am very grateful for the representation she made on my behalf. But I felt that they still weren't taking this seriously, and so you've got to learn with politics, what do they take seriously? When will they listen? And so even with that first press conference, all I was asking for was an apology.
3: Yeah.
4: Some accountability for what had happened.
3: Yeah.
4: But the system did what the system does. And in fact, I said this in my first press conference, you watch what happens now. It's not about who's right. They will circle around him to protect themselves and their own power. And that's exactly what happened. So I was completely iced out by then. No one would talk to me. And, you know, my lawyer and I would try and send like letters where it was sort of like, you know, these are in exchange for this, things like psychological support and like an apology, you know, she'll resign. They wouldn't even acknowledge our correspondence. Wow. And so we were sort of forced into a position where they wouldn't deal with us properly. And so I had to make the decision I thought I'd never, ever have to make in my life, which was to sue them. And so by the end of 2024, I was suing the Deputy Prime Minister, the Prime Minister's Chief of Staff and the Commonwealth and the Federal Court.
3: You know, yeah.
2: And you would have never seen to the degree when you made that decision that this was where you'd end up.
4: Absolutely not. Yeah. And in fact, as I learn about workplaces, I often say to people, you know, I think sometimes the way workplaces deal with it is because they don't know any better. And I feel sometimes that their first instinct is to get lawyers in the room and get HR in the room. And it's all about risk. And if anyone talks to them, then it's a risk. What I think often needs to happen is a third person maybe in the room that can just remind people of the human on the other end of it and to listen to them. I mean, I remember saying to one paper, there was 100 different ways that this could have been dealt with. 99 of them would have been better than this.
2: Yeah.
4: There are options, and the amount of people that I speak to where early intervention on something like an apology, just being treated with human dignity means it won't end up in court. I've learned a lot about trauma. I've learned a lot about workplace dynamics. One of the things, and I even tell people this when I'm speaking to them, that I've noticed a habit of traumatized people from workplace environments is they will go down rabbit holes to over-explain everything. And where that's coming from is where they haven't been believed before, they haven't been heard, or they've been misunderstood. Mm. So they feel they have to over-explain so you'll get it, because that's so important to them. And so that's a symptom of some of the trauma that they've experienced.
3: I can't wait to hear more about your next steps and your advice and your insights and what you do now, but we will step into your favourite next song. Just tell us a bit about that song that you've
2: Fight
3: chosen.
2: Song.
4: Fight song, because I think when we have to find the power within ourselves, I think this is a good one. So, you know, it's to kind of the rallying cry of you do have options and you do have choices and standing up for yourself.
2: And with that, we'll go into Fight Song by Rachel Platten.

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1: All right, welcome back to the Grit Diaries with Mona Mez, and we're here with Joe Chawonski, and we are in the final part of our conversation here today that is really about workplace bullying and actually making a choice to just kind of let it be what it is and look elsewhere or stand up and fight. And that's the choice that Joe made. And it certainly came with some pretty intense challenges as a result. Do you want to just round it out, Joe, in regards to the outcome there, and then really want to move into, you know, what wisdom you can share as a result and where you are now?
2: Yeah. So at the end of 2024, I had my second national press conference where I announced that I was suing the Deputy Prime Minister, the Prime Minister's Chief of Staff and the Commonwealth. And so we ended up actually going, it's hard to believe it's only a year. So in the early part of 2025, we appeared in the federal court a couple of times for case management hearings. The case was ultimately settled on a no liability basis, which is very common, just before the election. And so by then, I mean, even that came with choices because I knew I wasn't going to get my job back. I knew nothing could quite make it right. I knew I'd never get an apology, but I was also faced with choices. I could go forward with the court trial. It would have been a little bit like Antoinette Latouf, where it would have been live streamed around the country, very important people taking the stand. It would have been another year before, even if it was fast tracked before that happened. And the level of trauma for anybody who's been through a series like this, like, it is difficult to explain. But every day you're fighting for your life, basically. And even the combat, I call it, between lawyers' letters and things, you know, you shake. I'd have to take the dogs for a walk just to calm down. And so given I'm a cancer survivor and everything, I kind of had to think about my health and my family and the fact my life would be in limbo. And for what? Because a court can really only give you some monetary outcomes that might be enough to pay my legal bills and to basically say you were right. I felt I already knew that, and so I didn't really need to wait around another year. But I also felt that, so for health reasons, but also because I felt that I had done everything I could to call out that behaviour and to hold them to account. And so I accepted out-of-court arrangement. That is a confidential arrangement, and it was something that kind of ended it. One of the things that really helped, I was able to go back into the office one more time on a Sunday afternoon when nobody was there, and I was given strict instructions on where to park and what order to do things and all sorts of things. But on my own terms, I got to go into that building one more time, pack up my office. I had food that had expired for longer than 6 months, all sorts of things, but I got to, you know, do it in my way and to be able to leave consciously. So that was good. And then I took advice from friends, which was to take a break. I went hiking, first to Tasmania, and some time switching off, no phones or anything. That was just a magical experience. It was really good to decompress. Then I took the family on a holiday. I mean, they had lived it too. So my husband and my daughter, we went to Japan. And then I came back to sort of think about what next. I knew I didn't want to dive into work straight away. So I did a few courses. I attended some writers' festivals and things. And then I closed it off with another break walking the Larapinta, which was really, again, very good. But I think if you'd asked me at the end of the case what I would have done, I actually wanted to close this chapter of my life. You know, you've heard what I've done. I've worked for the Governor General. I've been a diplomat. I've got experience in a whole range of things. But I didn't want this one thing, that a bad thing that had happened to me, to define who I was. I felt I had so much more to offer than that. But what changed my mind was actually the amount of people who continued for months afterwards, who would just pop up, usually via LinkedIn, in my DMs, just sort of saying how important my activity on LinkedIn was. Now, this is really interesting because at the time I wasn't posting about it. I was posting about me going to a writer's festival or me catching up with someone. I wasn't posting about workplace, but what I was doing without realizing it was I was learning about my own situation. So I would like posts from psychologists and academics who were working in this space. And clearly, if you were connected to me, this was popping up on people's feeds. And so if they were suffering in a workplace where they couldn't yet understand what was happening to them and they couldn't be overt in liking or commenting those posts themselves, people would tell me, I'm learning so much about my own situation through your activity.
1: Wow.
2: And so,
3: that's really amazing. You weren't publicly putting any commentary of your own, but that is really helpful.
2: Even last week I had somebody, a political staffer, reach out because they remember me standing up and what they said. And
3: I remember you too.
2: Yeah, and they just, and I now just they're in a situation, so they find their way to me. And so that's where it becomes, because isolation is so hard, but if you can see somebody, this has happened to this person. I had a mum that reached out to me who said the child had just been taken out of school because of bullying and gone to a different school, and they had said they'd seen me on TV, and knowing that it happens to adults too had helped them. My lawyer had always said, you'll be helping people you never even know about. And he was a game changer. He's a life changer. He does really purpose-driven legal work. And so I knew wherever I went next, I also wanted to be purpose-driven. Didn't want to run a law firm, but did need to find my own space. And so with these queries that would come through, I realized that if I wanted to help people and have a positive impact on people, I shouldn't be closing the door on this experience, but I should be leaning in to help others. And so while I have been a public servant for decades, I now consider myself a public servant of a different kind. And so I try and help people who are suffering in toxic workplaces to understand the dynamic, to understand why they've been targeted, and to give them more information about all of that so they can make a better decision about what to do next.
3: You've really taken from your pain into incredible purpose, the impact that you can have on so many. Someone said to me the other day that the word bullying now is probably worse than any other word. If ever that word comes up, people, you know, we all immediately go, we don't like bullies, you know. Tell us more about now the work that you do, you offer, because you were telling me some wonderful things that you offer to help people who are feeling that you've been in a situation of bullying. Tell us a bit about some of the tools, the resources, and also the things you're building. It'll be so helpful for so many.
2: So anybody who's on LinkedIn or Instagram, that's where you'll find me. And I do post about things regularly. I also, to help people, because often there's a shame that comes with it. People don't necessarily want to be overt when they're asking for help. And they don't actually even know where to go because they don't really understand what's happening. So what I did was I created an on-demand video series and a guidebook. And it's basically something that people can just, they can access via my website. There's a small fee attached, and that, you know, less than what a coaching or a doctor's, you know, a specialist appointment would be. And you can download these videos, watch them anytime. And it's me talking to you to reassure you about what is happening, to help you understand, and so that you can make a better decision for yourself. So it's a series of short videos, and then accompanying that is a guidebook. It describes terms that I had to learn, things like mobbing, scapegoating, upward bullying. There's sort of various dynamics. You can read those terms to understand where you fit and what is happening to you. And then paired with that, I add podcasts, articles, all sorts of things that, depending on your specific circumstances and how you like to learn, that you can access so that you can, again, help empower and inform yourself. But it's also to just help you know you're not alone. I provide some statistics in there around workplace bullying, how the types of industries, the types of people, globally, this is a really big problem. One of the most helpful things I think that I can share with people when they're sort of wondering, is it me, is it me, is it me? When we're at school, we kind of know what a bully looks like. They act in very overt ways. So it might be name calling, it might be threatening violence. You can touch and feel it, right? So when you go home and tell your parents, it's very easy to say it's that person and this is how they're behaving. And we're told that it's driven by insecurity. And often the targets when we're at school, it's actually more the weakest. The weakest isn't the right way to use it. They're trying to pick on people that they know they will be able to lord it over, right? When you get to an adult workplace, one of the things that hasn't changed, it's still driven by insecurity, but the threat is posed by high-performing ethical people, and so they become the target. And it's done in a more sinister, underhanded way, and this is where the gaslighting and the doubting yourself can come in, because it's through smearing and gossiping and keeping you off emails and keeping you excluded and It's the white ant. There's a whole range of really underhanded things, which means it can go on for a really long time before you are in a point where you realize how much it's impacting you and you're putting up your hand going, like, I need help. And so it's not as easy to explain, even when you come home to loved ones, to be able to explain what's going on, because the well-meaning advice will be, well, just ignore it. Mm. Just ignore it. Just don't bite back, because unless you've lived it, you do not understand. It's like death by a thousand cuts. And so this is one sort of helpful thing. One of the things I haven't yet launched, but I'm hoping to do in the next couple of months, is when, you know, one of the challenges facing people who have experienced this is where they go next for safe work, and some questions that you can reasonably ask in interviews where you won't tip off why you're asking, but it'll just give you some information that you might need to help you work out if it's a safe next step for you. And the other thing is something around for people who care about someone who is experiencing a toxic workplace, so that they can understand what might be helpful and what's going on, because sadly, just ignoring the behavior isn't going to make it go away. And sometimes we also need to make really informed decisions as to who we go to for help, because some of the people that we think might protect us may not. Particularly, it's very common for the system to close in on itself for you to be seen as the risk. So these sorts of things are the type of things that I'm working on over the next few months to try and additionally help people.
1: Thank you for putting that resource together. I think one of the key things with any kind of situation where you are getting a gut response to this doesn't feel right, whether that's in your workplace, you know, how you live, family, etc., that having a resource to, you know, either just get some education, get some resources to understand what is actually happening, what's in front of you. To be able to tease that out, what an excellent resource.
3: Yeah, and just because you start to wonder what is reality. And I think, like what you said, Jo, to your point, when you go home and you try to explain it to your family and you're absolutely exhausted by it all, sometimes you don't even want to tell. You just want to pause. And it's such a tough time. And I just wanted to quickly ask a little bit more about this insecurity of the bullies. You touch on it that, you know, it's clearly insecurity. And another thing that's often said is that a bully is deeply, deeply has low esteem for someone.
2: Yes.
3: They look like they've got the most esteem. Why do you think, like what you said, and I've seen this happen having run an executive search company and interviewed a lot of people who've left jobs, there is this constant that pattern seems to come up and that they target high performers. Why do you think they do that? Can you tell me what is the mechanics of a low-esteemed person with a lot of insecurity to target those types?
2: Because they're the threat. You know how you say sunlight is the best disinfectant? When you're putting a light on something where they want to remain, keep their power or their position or the way things are, you are the threat.
3: Yeah,
2: so right. The thrill of sort of picking on the weakest link doesn't really matter at that point. In a workplace, there are always power and politics dynamics. Of course, it takes on a whole new life when you're working somewhere like Parliament House, but that is the focus. And, you know, there's a few other little things that I learned along the way, like up with bullying. I was asked by so many people, like, you were the boss, how were you bullied? How has this happened? And the way I explain that is, well, it's a little bit like a robber that comes into your house. They don't have to appear at midnight and wear a balaclava. It is the act of breaking into your house and stealing something that makes them a robber. And it's the same with a bully. It's not a position on an organization chart. It is the act of bullying. So I think things like that, the more open conversations we can have, sometimes I think those conversations can help workplaces understand the dynamics better, because I think it's so misunderstood. And like anything, when you understand the dynamics, you can actually address it better, and that if something is happening, you might not see it just at face value, because there's certain things that might be manipulated by certain personalities. And so all of these things are helpful if we can shine a light more on the reality of the dynamics and how they work.
3: Thank you so much, Jo, for your time today. I think this podcast will be really helpful for many. We're so grateful to have you on Grit Diaries, Grit to Grace, aren't we, Maz?
1: Absolutely. And all on Kintsugi Heroes, the Grit Diaries, you'll have all your resources that you can reach out to Jo. And I think on the ending, the Greatest Showman song, From Now On.
2: Yeah, well, it's a joyful, empowering one. So I wish for anybody who's going through a tough time right now that they will find their place where, you know, they can move on and they can do so with joy and peace.
3: Thank you for your time, Jo. Great to talk to you.
2: Thanks.

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out my message to you. As a matter of fact, I don't let nothing hold you back. If the scat man can do it, so can you. Everybody's saying that the scat man stutters, but does and never stutter when he sings. But what you don't know, I'm gonna tell you right now that the stutter and the scat is the same thing. Yo, I'm the scat man. 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Why should we be pleasing any politician?

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3: 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Our program's Community Voices, and I'm Michael Lester. We're going to be talking today about stories of trauma and traumatic work. I'll open, if I may, with a quote from the book that we're going to be discussing today. The quote is, "There is nothing ennobling about PTSD. It does not enhance you. The world and its possibilities narrow cruelly to perceived threats. You're more irritable, more sensitive, more caustic and more self-concerned. You can become less generous, less warm, less resilient. You may become dimly aware of a slow frosting of your soul, a transformation into a colder, pricklier and frailer person than you'd like to be." Our guest today wrote those very moving words and a very moving set of stories, particularly focused on the stories of three emergency workers, first responders, a paramedic, a police officer, and a firefighter. And the book is called Sirens, Inside the Shadow World of First Responders, published by Black Ink 2026. And I'm delighted to welcome to our program the author, Martin Mackenzie Murray. Martin is a long-time professional journalist, listed for Walkley Finalist Awards, awarded for books he's written. He's the associate editor of the Saturday Paper. He's staff writer at The Monthly. And as I say, this is his third book, I believe, Sirens. So thanks very much for joining us on Radio Northern Beaches, Martin.
4: You're welcome, Michael.
3: Martin, at many levels, these traumatic stories that you tell from these very brave and very open, it must be said, candid people whose stories you tell, Peter the paramedic, Brett the police officer, and Tara the firefighter. But this story that you tell is very much tied up with your own personal story of trauma, and I guess begs the question of what's prompted you to try to write as a professional journalist about stories of deep trauma?
4: I've said several times that I often fear this question because it's a incredibly prosaic response, which is that I was asked to. So there's no sort of sexy or revelatory origin story for this book. An editor approached me who had edited my first book, which is about a suburban murder in Perth, where I'm from originally. And that book evolved to become, I think at its heart, a story about the grief of the victim's parents. And they, like the subjects of this new book, were exceptionally articulate about something that is typically ineffable, which is a bottomless grief, the loss of their teenage daughter. And sufficient time had passed from their trauma, from the loss of their daughter, that they were certainly not healed, probably will never be, but enough time had passed and enough trust established between us that they could sort of sketch the history of their trauma, their grief, its various forms and faces. Anyway, an editor thought I might return to sort of similar ground in telling these three very intimate profiles of first responders. You sort of intimated at my own personal experience. My diagnosis of PTSD happened in the middle of writing this book, and not because of the writing of it, I might hasten to add. But the writing of the book did have some influence in my seeking help, and that's the very basic fact that my denial couldn't survive writing a book on PTSD. So I could no longer ignore my own symptoms, the very symptoms that I was writing a book about. So in one way, it sort of prompted me to seek my own help. So there was a sort of braiding, I guess, of author and subject, but it was sort of accidental in a way.
3: Well, prosaic or accidental, as your answers may be, it's a very moving story that you tell about yourself that reaches back to your childhood, where presumably you're sharing very candidly the origins of your own traumas, which by your own telling too, I think, and conclusions, stories that the past is always present, that even if you can have treatment and whatever, you're always going to have to live with it. It must have been a very difficult thing. And why did you feel it was important in this book of other people's stories to share such an intimate story about your own experience?
4: As a matter of craft and taste, I was not hesitant to incorporate or conscript my own story. And I hasten to add here, I sort of keep it crisp but brief, and it's my own stories are contained in the introduction and the introduction alone. I didn't want to intrude gratuitously upon others' stories, but I reserve the right as an artist to incorporate my own experience if intuitively it felt right, if it complemented the other's stories. In the end, I didn't think it necessary, and so I conscripted myself only in the introduction. That said, we're talking about PTSD, trauma, the concert of current experiences, and the concert with its past. These three intimate profiles, as you know, it's not just a telling of their professional careers. There is much detail of their childhoods. And so these things, their experiences are very different to mine, and yet we suffered in similar ways. And so I thought, at least in the introduction, I would give the reader a sense that there wasn't that much detachment from the things that I was describing. In the end, it's sort of, you know, my experience was sort of quarantined, I guess, in the introduction. But I think, you know, as I write in that introduction, I hoped that without artifice, without contrivance, that the three stories of these three individuals might come to accidentally, you know, without my contrivance, chime or resonate with each other. And I think that was true. And I think in describing some of my experiences, there is some resonance also with the three people that I write about.
3: Martin, the subtitle of your book, the book Sirens, subtitle Inside the Shadow World of First Responders, you basically said, I think, that this isn't a story about the careers and day-to-day lives necessarily of each of these responders and the things they face up to. It's an inside story. It's focusing on what you call the internal drama, not the external drama, perhaps, and the psychological processes at work, both in, you know, and maybe trying to understand how they get into this work, but also its impacts on them psychologically as people. What did you find in these stories, and what are the stories about the motivations behind the psychology that you found in these stories about people rushing in, as you say, into the arms of danger and risk, a great potential cost to themselves? What motivates people to do this sort of thing?
4: Well, I can speak with some authority about these three individuals. I don't want to generalize too much, although some generalizations might apply. But on the matter of motivation, I mean, there are several things that can be said here. One is the desire to impose order, the desire to impose or encourage stability upon and within a world that these people have experienced as often violently unstable. So that sort of craving or desire to correct an unstable world was quite a burning motivation, I think, for these three. Brett, the police officer, the former Victorian police officer, had a childhood of Dickensian squalor, was forsaken by those who should have loved and cared for him and his brother, his younger brother. And after a life of vagrancy at a very, very tender age, him and his brother wound up in an orphanage, a particularly wicked one, filled with predatory priests. And I bring this up, Michael, because it sort of, I think, goes to the question of motivation in Brett's case, and also a particular very conspicuous fork in the path of the lives of Brett and Adam, his brother. And that is, his time in the orphanage for Brett inculcated or encouraged a deep faith in authority. As wicked as that orphanage was, it was one of the most, or until that point in his life, was the most stable environment that he had ever experienced. And that faith in authority and his desire to become a part of it, he joined the military before he joined the police force, was a really principal thing in his self-conception. His brother went the other way. His brother, quite understandably, developed a lifelong fear, disgust, repulsion, suspicion of authority. And so come the breakout of COVID, for instance, he was virulently opposed to mandatory vaccinations, for instance, here in Victoria. Very different responses to the same experience, and it centering upon, in Brett's case, a quite profound embrace of authority, and in Adam's case, a lifelong rejection of it. And I might add that all three, and I think this is true of most first responders, very civically minded. There is a sense that their work, their vocation should achieve observable and practical community benefit. And these are people for whom work is kind of central to their very own identity and pride, I might add.
3: In terms of those psychological insights into what draws them to this sort of very dangerous work, as you've said, I think another point there in common with the three, you think, is an early uneasy sense of inadequacy that was corrected by their assumption of public service and great risk. In terms, though, of the impact, which you do explore too, the psychological impact on them themselves individually, and the way it changes them, and maybe not only their view of themselves, but maybe their view of society, what do these stories tell you about that impact internally on them?
4: It varies. One thing I keep coming back to, I find it quite haunting, and I think it's not, it's an aspect of this work that we don't think about as lay people or those of us in the public. And it's that typically that civic mindedness, that desire to serve, that becomes this sort of, you know, bright idealistic engine of motivation. But to encounter what they encounter, to encounter depravity and grotesqueness, chaos and violence, you can't be in sort of soulful communion with that all of the time. So you might break, or you might fortify yourself by becoming numb, by turning down your compassion, and by experiencing quite often, particularly if you're a police officer, experiencing the worst of humanity, experiencing and witnessing the very extremes of our depravity, might be to encourage misanthropy. So my point here is that to fortify yourself is to become numb and is to estrange your very own former self, right? There's a certain self-alienation in that numbness. In order to keep doing the work, you have to become a different person. And I find that really haunting, that the earnest, idealistic person that starts the job has to become quite different from that very person and the motivations for getting into it. I might add that that's not a guarantee going into these jobs, self-alienation, numbness, dialing down compassion. It's certainly not guaranteed, but it was something that I encountered in these stories, this sort of wrestling with what the right level of compassion was versus a certain kind of self-protective numbness.
3: Here on Community Voices Radio Northern Beach is Martin McKenzie Murray, author of the book we're discussing, Sirens, Inside the Shadow World of First Responders. So inside is the inner psychological dimensions we've been discussing, why they might do it psychologically, what impacts it might have on them and their identity. But this concept of the shadow world that you talk about, you say that they operate in a shadow world. And what are you conveying by this from their stories? What is this shadow world and what function is it serving?
4: Well, there's people that, you know, you and I don't want to encounter these people professionally because it means something terrible has happened. It means something has badly gone wrong. And the scope and scale of the roles of first responders, it doesn't flatter us or isn't pleasant to really contemplate. So they operate largely in a shadow world in that they're doing vital things that we don't want to think about. And that can also, it's not just to encounter the grotesque or the obscene or the macabre. Also, it's to encounter the surreal. I tell a story at the very end of the book about, this was shared with me, it doesn't come from one of the three principal subjects of my book, but came from a senior police officer I once worked with some years ago. When he was a young constable, he got a call, him and his partner, to attend a suburban drowning. And they rocked up at this house and they could hear music. There was a middle-aged birthday party occurring. Now, they were going to a suburban drowning, so it was deeply strange and incongruous to hear a party still going on. They knock on the door and the drowning victim's wife answers the door and she looks shocked, surprised, and then embarrassed because she assumes that the police have arrived because of a noise complaint. You see how strange this is? So the police ask if they could come in and it dawns on them that she doesn't know. That there are several people out the back beside the body and they haven't relayed this. They've called emergency services, but everyone inside the house, including the victim's wife, have no idea. And it's the police job to kind of shatter this. Now, that's the shadow world. The shadow world is police officers in sex crime divisions poring over tens of thousands of obscene images of abused children and comparing them for evidence of determining distinctive features in this imagery, this obscene imagery. It is their job to go through and forensically determine if that bed sheet or that curtain has some distinctive feature that might occur in another photo. This is the shadow world. In order to pursue pedophiles, sex predators, it is to pore over forensically obscene imagery. That's the shadow world.
3: In other words, these emergency workers, frontline workers, first responders in many domains, some of which you've mentioned, and it's interesting that you mentioned child sex crimes because police who get engaged in that because you don't actually address that explicitly with a set of stories. But the main point here that I take, I guess, is that there's not only this inner psychological impact of the work these people do, but there is a larger social context and a social role that's being played here where basically, I think somewhere say this world of blood, violence and villainy can almost be regarded and is often as a source of entertainment rather than a full confrontation by society and the public. And you've got this wonderful concept that somehow society outsources the confronting and reality of this world to these frontline workers.
4: Yeah, we do. And so that, you know, very peculiar story about the suburban drowning, that was a very strange and explicit example of these people outsourcing their responsibility, not to save the man, but simply to humanely notify the wife. Like it's a very explicit, very extreme and very surreal example of that outsourcing of responsibility. And this is what we do. This is, you know, these people are there all of the time. And experiences we may never have, or if we're lucky, once or twice in our lives, this is daily or at least weekly incidents for first responders. The resuscitation of children, the attendance of SIDS deaths, graphic traffic accidents, these are things that are occurring daily. And if we're lucky, we don't have to think about it.
3: Yeah, well, you invoke the concept very tellingly, I think, of the idea of silence here around these issues. The silence, perhaps, too, the personal silence and repressed silence and damage for the individual workers, but also, perhaps, this idea of the shadow world, the idea that there's a sort of social silence about these disturbing things, which we, as you say, outsource. You've got a wonderful front epigraph in the front of your book from George Eliot's Middlemarch. If we had a keen vision and feeling of all ordinary human life, it would be like hearing the grass grow and the squirrel's heartbeat, and we should die of that roar which lies on the other side of silence. So silence is an important thing, isn't it, in the stories that you're telling here, both for the individual and social silence?
4: Yeah, and I think, I mean, when you read that Eliot quote that I used, you know, it reminds me of what we were discussing just before about kind of sometimes the necessity of fortifying yourself by numbing yourself. And, you know, George Eliot there is writing about that great roar. If we were to be in permanent soulful communion with the world's sorrow, we might die of the roar. And so it kind of behooves us to not be in permanent soulful communion with the world's sorrow. But the danger becomes when first responders might cut themselves off too much from that sorrow and cut themselves off too much from that initial idealistic, tender, civic-minded person that they were. Then, of course, there's the public's respect and awareness or understanding of their work. But yeah, I was thinking, you know, just as you were reading that quote, I thought again of like, sometimes these folks have to turn the volume down on that roar.
3: Well, Martin, such a, as I say, both deeply moving stories that you tell in this book of the three responders and your own stories, but such a fascinating broader issues that it gives rise to. For example, the question of response to these silences and any question of treatment or therapy, I think you again tell at the back end of the book, a vivid story about past attitudes towards handling trauma and PTSD, which wasn't even called that in those days, but just get on with things. People remain silent. They wouldn't talk about it. And then when you talk about your own treatment and therapy, you talk about surrendering of my own silence. What is our approach to this treatment? And what are the stories of the three responders in respect of their access or utility of treatment?
4: Yeah. Well, in my case, I was reluctant to even accept that I had a problem. And I think that's pretty common, that reluctance manifesting as obtuseness or like denial. In the case of responders, I think this is a crucial point, is professionally, culturally, the psychological services that are offered, psychological vetting and triaging, is infinitely better than it was, say, even 20 years ago. That said, if you are a person, as these three people in my book, Peter, Brett, and Tara, were, if your work is so central to your self-conception, it's so essential to your ego and your sense of pride and purpose in this world, you are obviously reluctant to relinquish that. Now, if you declare your need for help, if you declare your need for psychological treatment, you may think that you are then at risk of losing your job. And so we can speak about culture and psychological services, but ultimately it's for the individual to put their hand up and declare their need for help. And one hurdle to that could be, quite understandably, their fear of losing their job and thus losing a kind of central pillar of their very self-conception. So that's a difficult hurdle, and it's, you know, it's something I think about a lot, but I think about fruitlessly. You know, I'm not sure what else to add to that, but it's a considerable, I think often when we talk about this, if we wish to speak and think sympathetically of first responders, we talk about culture, great and fine, but it's also an individual responsibility, and the importance of the job and the fear of losing it is the first kind of hurdle, I think.
3: Yeah, although I think this is your own personal reflection. I'm not sure to what extent it. I read it as a reflection on the experience of the three people whose stories you tell about treatment, where you talk about whether you're helped by this and the improvement. And you say, but the improvement's not linear and it can be hard to judge. And you say, ultimately, you're not even convinced that the improvement might be for the long term or temporary. But you seem to reflect the past is always present.
4: Yeah, well, I'm writing there about my own experience. The thing with psychological treatment and psychological injury is that it's not... progress or healing isn't linear. It's not a broken arm, which is easily and observably measurable. And short of any complications, the healing of that bone will occur in a pretty predictable time frame, right? That's not true of psychological injury. And so the bit that you quoted then, I was reflecting upon my own improvements, and they've been considerable. When I finally belatedly sought help, were you to graph my own kind of, I don't know, improvement, if that's the word, it would generally describe, a happy, healthy ascent. But if you looked at it more closely, there are ups and downs, unlike the broken bone, for instance. None of that is reason to not seek help, of course, but it is, I don't know, the idea of kind of contemplating or describing improvement is much more complicated than it would be discussing a physical injury.
3: Yeah, here on Community Voices Radio Northern Beaches, Martin McKenzie Murray, author of Sirens, Inside the Shadow World of First Responders. So at the social level, as we've said, some of your metaphors are quite catchy and insightful, I think, when you talk about the shadow world from a social point of view, that it's sufficiently cleaned that we only ever know the periphery. In other words, society doesn't experience the reality in that way. And in part, it could be through these outsourced, I might even say, frontline responders who are cleaners, in a sense, who clean up that mess behind us, but pay a price for themselves. You have a quote at the end when you look at the three stories, I think, that they run into danger compulsively to serve others. And then you say, but also themselves. And then you say, and this is a great take, isn't it, on Hemingway, whom you also discuss, and it worked until it didn't.
4: Yeah, I was thinking quite a bit about Hemingway, who was sort of one of my first literary loves. I haven't quite disavowed Hemingway these days, but I read much less of him. But I thought about his time as a young paramedic in the First World War, and there was a great book about Hemingway that I read many, many years ago about his psychological injuries. And also Hemingway's reluctance to accept that much of his work might have been inspired by them and be kind of sublimations of his own trauma.
3: Ultimately, about why people will rush into these dangers so compulsively, and you seem to be suggesting that it says much about themselves as to serve society.
4: Yeah, the two are inseparable, right? So one can be civic-minded and genuinely care for others, genuinely want to serve, whilst at the same time, that being individually important, it's sustaining the ego. And I think in these three cases, and this is not to undermine their achievements and their contribution, but I think in many ways, their work was a certain antidote to the poisons that were introduced to their ego as children. The instability of the world, the kind of them being forsaken by people that should have loved them, it damaged their self-esteem. And I think this work was a way of correcting that. So in a very purposeful and civic-minded job, one can genuinely, you know, have those virtues, those civic virtues, and at the same time, in pursuing or demonstrating them, kind of be nurturing one's own kind of individual ego as well. The two are inseparable. And I think in the case of these people, certainly their work was in part a way of telling themselves that they were good enough, that they were better than others thought they were.
3: You dedicate the book for those who rush in There is a tendency, isn't there, in our society, certainly in the media and portrayals, to portray these first responders as heroes, to use that word, these emergency workers, first responders in very high-risk situations. Whether they see themselves as heroes or not, I suppose, is a question. But you yourself, having written these stories, express a certain allergy to the word. Why are you allergic to the concept that these people might be called heroes or be seen as heroes?
4: Yeah, well, I think they deserve much more. When we say hero, it conjures a comic book. There's something overly effusive about that word that suggests to me a certain laziness. These people do work that is far more important and far more disturbing and far more fascinating than the word hero can contain. I think they deserve a richer, less cartoonish vocabulary.
3: Well, thank you very much, Martin Mackenzie Murray, for joining us on Community Voice Radio in Northern Beaches to talk about your book, Sirens, Inside the Shadow World of First Responders. Appreciate the time and the insights you've afforded through your very deeply moving collection of stories here in this book published by Black Ink. Thanks very much.
4: Thank you. Cheers.
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5: 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I'm Chrissy Mac. Stick around as we dive into another hour of great tracks and local chat. Now today, I'm not going to sugarcoat it. Yet again, I will be having a bit of a rant later in the program about our politicians and their current behaviour. Honestly, they certainly give me plenty of material to work with every single week. We're going to look at the absolute breakdown of adult respect in Parliament. And let's just say, if you've been feeling frustrated by the schoolyard antics in Canberra lately, you are definitely not alone. But before we dive into the deep end of Aussie politics, we need to spin some incredible tunes. We are celebrating brilliant new music today, kicking things off with a fantastic showcase of homegrown Northern Beaches talent before diving straight into the wide Australian release pool. We have a stellar three tracks set to launch the show. First up, we have the beautiful Sounds of Summer Rain with her latest track, Life You Wished For. Following that, we'll hear from James Keith delivering some powerful country rock vibes with Cruel Game. And wrapping up the set, the absolutely mesmerising Azura Rider will guide us home with North Star. Turn it up, settle in, and let's get to it. Here's Summer Rain.

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Okay, it's time for another Chrissy Mack rant. Now, Angus Taylor is saying that the current government is the worst government ever. So what is the opposition leader basing this on? He's betting everything on the kitchen table economy. He knows that when people go to the supermarket, look at their electricity bills, or open their mortgage statements, they'll be feeling a genuine heavy squeeze. So his argument relies entirely on that pain. He points to the fact that your pay packet doesn't go as far as it did a few years ago because cumulative inflation hit hard. He relies on pointing out things haven't gone to plan, like the promise that power bills would drop by $275, which didn't happen because global energy markets went haywire. He points to the rental crisis and says that the government let immigration bounce back too fast after COVID without ensuring there were enough tradies or bricks to build the houses first. To a family sitting at home trying to balance the budget, that argument hits a nerve because the daily struggle is very real. That's his leverage. Where his argument completely falls apart is when you look at the actual structural health of the country. To call the current government the worst ever completely ignores the hard data on paper. If you look at the economic foundations, this government has done things the previous Liberal government never managed to do. They actually delivered consecutive budget surpluses. They took the government budget out of the red and into the black, using unexpected revenue to pay down national debt instead of spending it. Unemployment has stayed at historic lows. Usually, when the economy gets tough, people lose their jobs in droves. Right now, the majority of people can get a job. After nearly a decade of wages completely standing still under the previous government, we've finally seen wages growth move forward. The real issue here, and what is disturbing me about this new turnaround, is the sheer dishonesty of the rhetoric. The Liberals are looking at the everyday pain of consumers and blaming it entirely on the current Prime Minister, ignoring the fact that inflation and supply chain breakdowns hit the entire world after the pandemic. Meanwhile, Labor is looking at their shiny budget surpluses on paper in Canberra and wondering why the public isn't cheering. The truth is, a budget surplus doesn't buy your groceries at a checkout, and a low unemployment rate doesn't lower your rent. It's not the worst government ever. That's just a slogan designed to get a headline. It's a government caught in a global economic storm facing an opposition that is more than happy to use the community's genuine financial pain to score political points. Now, let's look at the way they've chosen to deliver these messages. Think about what we teach our kids today. In schools, in workplaces, in community sports, everywhere we turn, society is trying to drum home a basic lesson. We talk about the meaning of respect. We emphasize courtesy. We teach children and adults alike that verbal abuse, bullying tactics, and intimidation are flat out unacceptable. We expect our society to grow up. But then you turn on Question Time. You look at the current opposition and it's like stepping into a time capsule. Instead of matching the standards we demand from everyday Australians, we see our political party doubling down on the exact same schoolyard bullying tactics they've been using for years. You'd think they would have learned something from recent history. After all, the public already sent a loud, undeniable message. Peter Dutton was booted entirely out of politics. The former opposition leader lost his own seat, rejected by the public that grew completely exhausted by a strategy of just saying no to everything. He was kicked to the curb because his behaviour didn't match what Australians wanted. And yet, look at the party room today. The faces might shift, but the playbook hasn't changed. They're driving down the exact same road with absolutely no diversions.
what the public actually wants to see is a constructive alternative. We want an opposition that does the real work, coming up with serious counter-policies, backed by realistic budgets and delivered with a standard professional courtesy. We want adult conversations about the future of this country, not cheap shots across the chamber. If you look at the electoral map, the warning signs are flashing red. The Liberal Party is literally being voted out of existence in major parts of the country. They're facing a true political crisis, but instead of adapting, instead of finding new direction, they keep their foot on the accelerator straight ahead. If you keep driving down this road of toxic, outdated behaviour, it won't just be a loss at the next election. It will lead them straight to political extinction. You know, I had to smile the other day when I saw a Facebook post from my cousin. It perfectly captures exactly how the rest of the country is feeling right now. He wrote, "Just came inside because of the rain. Turned on TV Channel 2, Parliament House Question Time. 4 minutes in and I want to go out and just stand in the rain. Oh my God, these people are supposed to lead us. Giggling, joking, arguing, talking over each other, digs about all sorts of childish kindergarten garbage. We stand no chance of any sort of future if this is how tax money is spent. So just not funny. It's embarrassing and disheartening. Rant over. Going out to wash this episode away." Well, he is spot on. When you look at it through the eyes of everyday Australians, the reality hits hard. This isn't just a bad daytime soap opera. This is a massive waste of our hard-earned taxpayer dollars on display for everyone to see. Think about the sheer entitlement of it. What right do these politicians have to take our money, sit in the highest house in the land, and treat the public with such utter contempt and disrespect? We don't just expect better from our leaders anymore. We demand it. When people would literally rather stand out in a downpour than watch the people running the country behave like God knows what, you can't call them toddlers because toddlers are better behaved. The system is broken. This isn't just one person's rant. This is how the vast majority of Australians feel right now. We are tired of the garbage. We are tired of the embarrassment. We are tired of watching our future get traded for cheap political points. It is simply not good enough. And if people inside that building don't wake up and start showing this nation the respect it deserves, they might just find themselves left out in the cold. Well, that's my rant for this week. I'll catch you with another one a little later on. You've tuned in to Listen and Chat with Chrissy Mack on Radio Northern Beaches. And remember, these are my opinions and not those of our station. 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Well, let's have some music to calm our nerves, and we've got some more new releases. Let's start with one that I really like, Mario Kessa, Out of My Mind. Following that, Gary Huber, Hear It From You, and Sarah Katana, You're Going to Remember Me.

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The magic you've seen, you're a maker of dreams. 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
1: 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That's what it gives.
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Well, we're coming to the end of the program, so I'll take you out with Maybe Hugo, Dressed to Impress. Stay safe, and I'll catch you next week.

0: 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You'll hear Henry Mancini, but you'll also hear Duke Ellington, Count Basie, Glenn Miller, Artie Shaw, Tommy Dorsey, Benny Goodman, and too many others to mention. 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This catchy little number is the clog dance from a ballet called La Female Garde. 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

0: Hello, my name's David Stewart Hunter. If you're a baby boomer, or just wish you were, you may like to tune into my programme, The Sound of the 60s, on Thursdays at 5 o'clock or Sundays at 5 o'clock. I'll be playing the hits that topped the charts and formed the soundtrack to our youth. 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

channel.

0: Yes, hello, good evening, happy Friday. Well, it's a special show in so many ways. Show 500. We'll explain that in just a mo. Thanks to Tony B and Joe Wakeman for kicking off Friday night here with In Tune and Pump Up the 80s. Now it's us, and we've been given station clearance to keep going as long as we like tonight. So a deep breath as we begin just one more Friday night and Thursday morning Hoarders Vinyl Emporium here on Radio Northern Beaches. My name's Jez.
1: And my name is Stu.
0: Stu, your name is Stu. Show 500. We're here at last. What's the theme?
1: 500, Jez.
0: 500.
1: We're not going home until we've played 500 tunes
0: tonight. Oh, great. Oh, great. Great. Hello, Dawn. So it's just stuff we love, isn't it?
1: Stuff we love. Simple as that. We kicked off, the first show was favourites, so it's basically favourites 500 shows later.
0: What's your first favourite? I should go first to get through these long prog songs, really, but what are you going to start with?
1: Let's kick off this party proper, mate, from the elder statesman, Australian elder statesman, God himself, Nick Cave, Nature Boy.

0: the elder statesman of Australian rock, possibly God himself, Nick Cave. No better way to kick off the Hoarders Vinyl Emporium 500th show than Nature Boy by Nick Cave and the Bad Seeds from 2004, Abattoir Blues, The Lyle of Orpheus. I've got everything Nick's done. And I searched this week and I was umming and ahhing.
1: So hard to pick one track, isn't it?
0: It is, but I went to Nature Boy because it's rocky, it's great, and it's just...
1: It's a banger.
0: It's uplifting, so I'm going to do my best to play as many uplifting songs as I can tonight. Here at the Hoarders Vinyl Emporium, 500th show at Radio Northern Beaches in Sydney, Australia, at 88.7 or 90.3 on the FM dial.
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1: Hey!
0: 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You will find us. Tonight's episode is 500, just in case you haven't worked that out.
1: That's it.
0: And we are playing basically what we want.
1: Well, we said Desert Island Discs.
0: Desert Island Discs, sort of a tribute.
1: So we were thinking, if we were cut down to like only one show's worth of songs,
0: yes,
1: what would we take with us? What could we not live without?
0: I roughly had a list of about 60. Then I narrowed it down to
1: that's four. Just your top 10.
0: Yeah, precisely. Then I narrowed it down to 40. And then I said, this is getting ridiculous. So I basically sort of just started grabbing things, and I filled the crate up and I said, okay, that'll do.
1: Right, okay. Oh, yeah. I've been very careful about all my picks. It is like it was...
0: I'm going to be a bit over there. And I'm going to play a couple of trunk songs for dedications and to please a couple of people.
1: Oh, how nice.
0: Yes, I am. Very
1: sharing,
0: nice.
1: Sharing the love.
0: I'm not doing that.
1: I'm just playing songs for me. If you like them, excellent. If not, bad luck. Mr. Bill, who has been such a stalwart through, I think, at least 300 shows, if not more, sending us his Poet Laureate poems and dealing with the Deadpool and waking me up in the middle of the night to tell me that somebody's died. It's always marvellous. Let's go out west and see what he's done with show 500, Mr. Bill.
2: And now, all the way from somewhere far out west that we can't quite pronounce, please welcome the Hoarders' official Poet Laureate and number one listener, although of course we love you all exactly equally all the time, it's Sherry. Yes, of course, sir.
3: Oh, it's the Black Haggis!
1: And as the Black Haggis says, show 500 has come around, and let's hope for many more. Jez and Stu are reminiscing tonight with the music that they adore. I'm sure there will be lots of classic rock, and for Jez, Led Zeppelin reign. Stu will bring a lot of Aussie tunes, also the Jesus and Mary Chain. Of course, my beloved metal will be ignored. You can't account for bad taste. Jez might add one or two. For Stu, it's just toxic waste. But congratulations, Jez and Stu. 500 has been achieved. I'll raise a toast for 500 more and pray you are never relieved. Oh, Mr. Bill, thank you very much.
0: Well done, Bill.
1: Mr. Bill, excellent. Excellent. Pam. As for being relieved, you never know.
0: Dream on.
1: Lord Beaches, he can do what he likes. He can remove us at any time, Stu, if you say the wrong thing.
0: If you notice, we haven't heard from Lord Beaches lately, mate, because I got rid of him.
1: Did you top him?
0: I topped him, mate.
1: I didn't know about that. That's a bit alarming.
0: Yeah, just before we go any further, I just have to politely tell Bill, I didn't bring any Jesus and Mary Chain tonight.
1: Ooh!
0: They were on my list. They just didn't make the crate. So once I filled the crate, I just stopped.
1: Didn't make his top 10. Shocking. There we go. Well, let us know if you're listening. A lot of you already have. Thank you very much. Oh, one thing. The theme is not 500.
0: No.
1: I've had two people saying, are you playing the Proclaimers? the theme is not 500. The theme is whatever the heck we
0: the
1: like to
0: The theme is
1: like.
0: Our what we want to play.
1: Our Desert Island Discs. That's right. We'll be saying hello to everybody after my first song, so let us know if you haven't. My first song, I was surprised to discover this week, is about Brampton in Ontario, which is where Dee, my missus, is from. And it's a lament about FM radio and how it changed from being cool freeform DJs into commercial imperatives, you know, around the late 1970s. But one station didn't change, and that was CFNY-FM in Brampton, Ontario. And that Brampton station was the inspiration for my first song tonight, The Spirit of Radio. My first Desert Island disc is Rush.

0: Yes, from Permanent Waves in 1980. I had to play the whole album to decide which track I was going to play, but in the end I just went for the banger. Jez starts with a banger, said Mr. Bill. Thank you, Mr. Bill. Uplifting tunes from Stu, says Deanna in DY. She enjoyed your first first song. Very good. So who we got listening? Obviously those two. We got both Shazzers are Punch the Face Block. Welsh Shazza in Penmanmaur and Australian Shazza in Japan.
1: Still in Japan.
0: I assume still in Japan. She didn't say.
1: Yep.
0: Kate C, how are you, Kate? Lovely to have you there. And Mr. Paul is listening over in Slough. How are you, Mr. Paul? And also Graham in Brighton. Both of them were asking after the Proclaimers. And no, I haven't brought the Proclaimers as one of my favourite tracks ever. Have you?
1: No.
0: David Tennant kind of owns that, doesn't he, after the... although Mr. Bill was, Mr. Graham wasn't so happy about that. Mr. Graham says, massive congratulations to you and Stu. Quite a feat to be stuck in a small room with each other on a Friday night, given your respective personalities. Yes, that is entirely
1: true. Who said
0: that? Mr. Graham in Brighton. Who else we got?
1: Graham, your keep.
0: He's back soon. And Mr. Bill out west, of course, the Black Haggis himself. Musical Chairs is Ellie has punched the face block. Thank you, Ellie. Musical Chairs is a Radio Northern Beaches show. 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Mr. David Bell has punched the face block, who so kindly has allowed us to play on through his Crescent Swell slot tonight. 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You guys are legends, he says. Mr. Julian Brown, our mentor, has punched the face block. Thank you, Julian. 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
1: I hope we're teaching Julian a thing or two about quality music.
0: You think... are you criticising his musical choice?
1: No, not at all.
0: I must say, he's very good at playing, you know, new stuff.
1: Oh, well, he does. He plays lots of new stuff.
0: Yeah, yeah.
1: A lot of stuff he plays, I hear for the first time. I'm like, oh, I don't mind that. I'll note that down.
0: Exactly, yeah. No, very good. Messages we've got. Oh, Brad Griffiths from Aussie Beats as well has said hello. Thank you, Brad. Scott in Melbourne says, at a guess, I think I'd have about 300 songs in my top 10. Good luck with the curation and joy and torment and congrats on the 500 shows. Mr. BJ says, don't forget, it's a Monkey 500 in London. He says, fabulous milestone, wonderful shows and mostly great music. Mostly great music.
1: You know why he says mostly? Because we don't play we don't play Wham every Friday night.
0: We don't play Wham, but I have brought a Bejesus track tonight. Mr. Tim says, good luck with the show, lads. Incredible achievement in so many ways, he says. Oh, Mr. BJ wants to know, how old will the Hoarders presenters be after another 500 shows?
1: No, still young, mate.
0: Still young, yes.
1: Still young.
0: We're slightly more forgetful.
1: Yeah, just slightly more forgetful, just young.
0: I would imagine. Where are we? What was going on? I don't know. Yeah. And lastly, Mr. Eddie in Bromsgrove. How are you, mate? Lovely to have you there. He says, well, 500 shows. It's been a journey, boys. I can't profess to have been around for all of them, but I've listened to the majority. I've discovered old tracks I'd forgotten about, listened to new stuff I never had the pleasure of hearing before. I remembered some stories from my youth and bounced along to old favourites. Congratulations on 500 shows, and here's to a lot more. Go get them, guys. Thank you, Mr. Eddie, our last Bromsgrovian listener. That's my last.
1: What do you mean by last?
0: Well, my mother's left now.
1: Oh, right. Okay, fair enough. Okay, here we go. My turn now. Okay. My number one listener is tuned in. Mr. Arlo, my fantastic, wonderful, beautiful son, is tuned in and listening, and he's beyond eager for me to play him a song, which I shall be doing very, very shortly. I will be playing it. Give me a song or two, mate. I will be playing it. I'll announce it is for you, mate.
0: Is he going to stay up till the end of the show at midnight?
1: Well, he's going to try, but I doubt it severely. That's why I've got to get his song in reasonably early.
0: Yeah, yeah.
1: Okay, we've got Anne in Gyra.
0: Yes,
1: Gyra. She sent me a wonderful... Oh, yes, congratulations on your 500th ! And she sent me a fabulous video of the solar eclipse tonight.
0: Partial eclipse. I forgot all about it.
1: As the sun was setting. But then as she was filming, you know, she's filming and she's walking and she walks into this. I thought it was a drone to begin with, and I thought, hang on, maybe it's a UFO. No, it turned out to be a giant, big, bloody spider. So
0: it's a beautiful spider. I'm reading about spiders at the moment. They're gorgeous.
1: Except you don't want one on your face.
0: No, you don't want one on your
1: that
0: face.
1: That just
0: no.
1: totally freaks no. you out, so... we've got Jane just down the road, mate. She now lives just around the corner
0: from
1: me.
0: Oh, very close. She's out of the mattress district. Congratulations.
1: Yep, she's in North Narrabeen.
0: Is that in the construction zone where they're going to be building? Is she in the construction zone?
1: No, that's why she grabbed that, because there's no building there, mate.
0: Excellent.
1: She's a bit of up on a bit of a hill. She's got a nice little view up there. be a bit of a steep driveway and stairs, but once you're up there, it's happening. Yes, and what? Oh, okay, okay. Her brother Paul is listening.
0: Oh.
1: He's from Lakemba. Lakemba in Sydney. Say hi, he won't believe it. There you go, Paul, you won't believe it. And Paul, this is for you.
2: New listener.
1: Ah, there you go, Paul, your life is now near complete, mate. Stay tuned, you're going to hear some absolute quality music and you'll realise, oh my God, I've got to stop listening to commercial radio because it's garbage and start listening to these boys on a permanent basis.
0: Yep, you can just play us all day from the catch-up.
1: Yeah, for catch-up, 500 shows.
0: You drive know. Around listening yeah. to us all day.
1: Yeah, just non-stop. Just don't do it all at once because you'll be dead after 4 days. Okay, overseas we have got... Colin, he's tuned in with his wife in Whitstable.
0: Mr. Colin!
1: Happy 500th and bees, cheers. So, which is fantastic. And, yeah, Colin, you're allowed to drink this early in the morning because what time is it in London? About 9 or something?
0: I think so.
1: Yeah.

0: got a doll.
1: He's got a doll.
0: He's got a doll. Why's he got a doll? What's he do with the doll? I love to have a beer with Colin. Because Colin's me mate. All together now. We have some chickens here. I've forgotten why I put the chickens on, but we got chickens. Oh, because he's got chickens. Yes,
1: he was my chicken.
0: That's right.
1: He was my chicken.
0: I forgot why there were chickens. Because Colin's me mate. Sorry to interrupt.
1: Oh, his most gorgeous wife, Rachel, is just absolutely thrilled with that. I think she's giving him the evil eye right now.
0: Does she want her own jingle?
1: I don't know. Okay, we got Jess in the north of Italy. Happy 500th, you mad buggers.
0: Yay!
1: Okay, oh my, I'll stop. The phone's gone berserk. We got Tim in the East Islands. Tim has been very, very good. He started, because it's, what's the time now? It's 10:30 at night there already. Mm-hmm. He's very, very good. He started beer drinking late so he'd combat the Z's. And he's drinking, a dark magpie stout, it looks like. Table stout.
0: A magpie stout?
1: Yeah, it looks good. Ooh, New Zealand's got some good beers. On with the show, he says. Stay awake, my friend. Stay awake. Colin says, very good.
0: Yes. Ha, ha, ha.
1: We do our best, Cole. Anybody else is listening, please tune in. And please get in contact. And if you're a new listener, please give us a yell and you get the new listener jingle. And your life will be complete. So there we go. Okay.
0: Back to the Desert Island Disc.
1: Desert Island Disc. Okay, I'm going to play a song that I used to play on a regular basis when we first started working together 25 years ago, Jess.
0: Oh, God, it was 25 years ago, wasn't it?
1: It was 25 years
0: ago. That was sort of proto-Hoarders because we worked in the same office and then we played music all day. Yeah. I used to struggle to get a single disc in at that stage, but I've got rather better at it in the studio because I do the knobs.
1: Yes, that's right. And, we slowly bit. When you turned up, the hi-fi was already there, wasn't it?
0: Hi-fi was already there, yeah. You played non-stop trance music for the first week.
1: Yeah, just to test you, mate.
0: Yeah.
1: Just to test you.
0: I was fine, wasn't I?
1: Yeah, you were fine.
0: I like a bit of trance.
1: Yeah, you're good. It was excellent.
0: It was when you started playing the Tism monologue. That's when I suggested I might leave.
1: Should have kept playing it.
0: Yes, you should have done. Yeah, we wouldn't be here today. We wouldn't have wasted the last 12 years of here.
1: Precisely. Okay, we used to play this on a reasonably regular basis in the studio. And seriously, if you can't dance to this, there's something definitely wrong with you. From the year 2000, yeah. So, yes, it would have come out. You turned up in 99.
0: I did.
1: And so, yeah, in the year 2000, this came out, and I loved it. So I started playing it and played it ever since. The fabulous Dandy Warhol's Bohemian Like You.

0: absolutely fantastic.
1: That was great.
0: Bohemian Like You, the Danny Warhols, the year 2000, as I said, that was brand new when you and I first started working together, Jez, and we would have played that like daily, I reckon, for a very, very long time. And if you can't dance to that, well, you can't dance.
1: Well, we did used to listen to a lot of the Radio for Kiddies station, didn't we, Triple J?
0: Yeah.
1: As well. So it would have been on Triple J, yeah, that as well, I think.
0: It was.
1: So we used to alternate between Triple J until it would play something awful and then we'd stick a disc in.
0: That's right.
1: Those were the days. We didn't have vinyl in the office.
0: We should have, though.
1: We should have, shouldn't we?
0: We should have.
1: We should have discussed that.
0: I wanted to. But, we had a proper stereo, and at one stage we had six speakers.
1: We did. And our own room, pretty much, yeah, so we could. So yeah. Nobody else.
0: Yeah, we
1: nobody,
0: could have done it.
1: If anybody did come in, we couldn't hear what they were saying anyway.
0: Yeah.
1: Marvellous. obviously, I'm going to play some Kate Bush, but what am I going to play if I had to choose only one Kate Bush song?
0: Washing Machine?
1: No, I did. I played all of Ariel the other day. I don't think I've ever listened to the whole of Ariel all the way through.
0: I loved it.
1: It was gorgeous. Okay. It's so delicate. But I'm not going to that. I'm going to a song that I think really sums her up. It's so strange, and yet it's so easy. It was a single, and yet it's full of Fairlight. It's a total classic, and it starts with an excerpt from a horror film from 1957 called Night of the Demon. It's in the trees, Stu. It's coming. It's Hounds of Love.
2: It's in the trees. It's coming.

0: I'm going to be so exhausted at the end of this show. I'm bouncing around already, and your songs are as good as mine up to now, so it's getting absolutely exhausting. From 1985, Hounds of Love, from the album Hounds of Love. Oh, I didn't even play something from the Seventh Wave, which is the concept B-side, which is so glorious. But yeah, love me Kate. I was thinking the other day, I'm going to be so upset when she dies.
1: She's still young. We're all still young, Jess.
0: Yes.
1: I just need to calm my wonderful son, Arlo. Arlo, mate, he had a bit of the iPad died, my understanding.
0: Oh, tech grief.
1: Tech grief. I think he's listening on the laptop, so just tell me what you're listening on, mate. But, yeah, everything's fine, mate. I haven't called you out yet, so I'm calling you out now. And not this song, but my next song I will be playing for you. Okay, matey? Okay, you played Wonderful Kate.
0: I did.
1: Let's play another wonderful English female singer, mate. When I first heard this song in 1978, I just froze. I just stopped and I went, oh, my God, what is this? Loved it to death. Since then, it's been on my top five without fail.
0: That happens to you a lot. I'm never going to drive in a car with you again.
1: What, just stop?
0: You suddenly freeze all the time when you hear songs on the radio. It's frightening.
1: I know. I just froze. The one, the only, the fantastic polystyrene. X-ray specs. I was just thinking this was like the second single. No, it was actually their fourth single. They only had five singles, but this was their fourth single, released in October 1978. I love this song. Turn it up nice and loud. Polystyrene, X-ray specs, germ-free adolescence.

0: God bless polystyrene. Polystyrene X-ray specs from 1978, germ-free adolescence.
1: Marvellous. You see, what's made this show such a fabulous contrast over the years, Stu, is the different musical tastes that we have. So we go from X-ray specs to Genesis. You know, and this is
0: the, going to the pub.
1: The sort of contrast. You haven't got time. It's a three-minute song. It's less than 3 minutes. It's 2¾ minutes, Stu. I could have picked suppers ready, and you could have had a nice drink at the pub for 23 minutes. But no, less than 3 minutes, and it was never a single, so they'll have to let me take the whole double album to the desert island. This is had to be from The Lamb Lies Down on Broadway, and when I thought about it, I thought, I'm going to play Lily White Lilith, which is the opener of side three, when he's in the cave trying to work out where to go, from The Lamb, Genesis, and Lily White Lilith.

0: go. Genesis from The Lamb Lies Down. I know you want to know what happens next in the plot. You'll just have to get the album. And the good news is the remasters are coming in April with an Atmos mix and everything. Genesis, The Lamb Lies Down on Broadway from 1974.
1: Where was Phil?
0: Actually, Phil wrote that song.
1: Seriously?
0: Seriously. And he's doing all the backing vocals and he's playing the drums on that.
1: So he was there.
0: Yeah, very much.
1: Fair enough. Fair enough. Okay, I've got a very special request now. And it is one of my favourite songs of all time because I introduced this to my son, Arlo.
0: Hey.
1: He absolutely loves...
0: Oh, I know what you're going to play.
1: He absolutely loves this song.
0: Bit worrying, really.
1: Yeah, it is actually, but you know, it's a great song. It's fantastic. Originally released in a debut album from 1980, the one, the only, the fantastic Mr. Jim Carroll. He was a... have you ever seen the movie Basketball Diaries?
0: No, I haven't, but I've heard of it.
1: You need to watch it. It's a story of...
0: So you know our rule with watching movies that you recommend.
1: It stars Leonardo DiCaprio, so your wife will watch it.
0: No, she hates him.
1: Oh, okay.
0: Little weed.
1: Okay, well, anyway, he's in it. He plays Jim Carroll, and he was a very talented, very naughty boy, Jim Carroll.
0: Oh. Talented and naughty.
1: Oh, very
0: it's a dangerous combination.
1: Talented and naughty. And at the in 1980, he decided he was a bit of a he was a poet mainly. He was a poet, but in 1980, he decided to release an album. Thank God he did, and this was his very first single. It's an absolute classic. If you don't know it, you should turn your volume up nice and loud. The one, the only, fantastic Mr. Jim Carroll, "People Who Died."

0: my friends, and they died.
1: Yeah, so it's rather sad, isn't it? If that's brought up any problems for you, the number for Lifeline is 131114. As you know, I said to Stu, we should say before that comes on, we say, warning, this song may contain names of people who've died. Because there's lots of them.
2: Jim Carroll, 45 years later, still playing it fantastic, and it just so happens it's my son's favourite song at this moment in time.
1: Hurrah!
2: Well done, Arlo. Thank you very much, mate, for tuning in. And yes, I've always loved that song. So I was one who introduced him to it. So, you know.
1: So
2: you
1: it's your fault.
2: It's always, everything's my fault, mate.
1: Of course, your fault.
2: Everything's my fault. Hey, listen, we just need to give a quick call out to Thomas in Krakow.
1: Oh, Mr. Thomas, how are you?
2: He has tuned in. Unfortunately, he's at work.
1: Oh, that's very boring.
2: That's very boring,
1: you
2: mate.
1: To turn us up for everybody.
2: That's what I've just sent him a big thumbs down.
1: Oh.
2: And he said, what?
1: Yeah,
2: that's boring, mate. You know, stop work. You know, go. You know,
1: don't insult the listeners, Stu. Don't insult the listeners. I've said this before. We need to keep them. It's all numbers for the station. You know?
2: I'm not insulting anybody. I'm just telling him just to stop work. You know, go home, grab a six pack, and just turn it up. Turn us up, nice and loud.
1: It's 11 o'clock in the morning in Poland. Actually, Mr. Paul, he's like the movie. The music's so good that you might get a beer. Go for it, Mr. Paul.
2: Go for it. I think you should.
1: I also have to issue a correction from Deanna in DY. We watched Basketball Diaries when we were in Twickenham before we came to Australia, and she does like Leonardo. It's because of that movie we watched together. He reminds me of you, she says. Heart, heart, heart.
2: Of you?
1: Yeah. Leonardo reminds her of me.
2: He was playing a drug addict.
1: Not in that movie. Not specifically in that movie, but in lots of movies where he looks lovely, you know, and
2: young. Right.
1: But I think possibly D might be a little old for Leonardo because he likes the 22-year-olds.
2: Yeah, that's right. The older he gets, the younger his girlfriends get.
1: That's right. He went to the Oscars once, and by the end of the show, she was too young for him.
2: Too old for him.
1: Nightmarish.
2: Yeah.
1: Moving on. I said last week I'd be bringing Tom Robinson back. I played Summer of 79 last week, but there are a couple more Even Essential Desert Island songs from Tom. War Baby, two versions. Too Good to Be True. 2468 Motorway, of course. Glad to Be Gay. Martin. And this one. It's the opening track on Power in the Darkness in early 78, but I know it from my very well-played single when I was 13, 14. This was never off my Garrard twin decks. Tom Robinson Band, Up Against the Wall.

0: recorded live at Madison Square Garden in 1973, released in 1976. On the song remains the same, the end of side one, The Rain Song by Led Zeppelin. I just could never believe that Jimmy could play all of that with the guitar. It's just like, on the album, it's an orchestra, but he just does it with the guitar. It's just brilliant. And that is my number one song of the night of all time. That was on my Coma card when we did the Coma cards with Triple J in the early 2000s. Yep. And when I was like 14, 15, it was my favourite song when I had my favourite songs listed on the wall.
1: Well, fair enough. Good to see that your number one song hasn't changed, Jez.
0: Yeah, isn't that interesting?
1: It's very interesting.
0: I've stuck with it. I love it.
1: Colin? Colin was very, very impressed with that song. He says he likes that song. He actually loves that song.
0: Thank you, Mr. Colin.
1: And then he said, and it's just started to rain here in Whitstable, England. Weird,
0: spooky.
1: He says. But then I replied, Guru Adrian does work in mysterious ways. And he replied, of course he
0: does. Thank you, Guru Adrian. So that was three in a row very early on here, but since Stuart whacked up the long songs, I thought I'd follow with the Zep. So what was before that?
1: The wonderful, fabulous A Brimful of Asher, the Norman Cock remix extended version, which had to be played. And I dedicated that song to Jess in Italy.
0: Ah, there you go, Mr. Jess.
1: He was very, very happy with that. And Anne was very, very impressed with that, and she turned the music up really, really loud, and her cows outside started dancing, mate.
0: Oh, lovely. Yeah. Oh, lovely. Excellent. Yep. Yeah, marvellous.
1: Cows started dancing, all 70 of them, having a major disco outside her window.
0: Excellent.
1: Yep.
0: And the track before that was Tom Robinson Band and Up Against the Wall. A couple of late arrivals. We've got Monique has punched the face block. Hello, Monique. If you are also tuned in.
1: No, you've already caught it. Stop calling her out. She's not tuned in.
0: Oh, she's not. She just punches the face block and then goes to sleep.
1: Yeah, no, she's watching television.
0: It's outrageous.
1: Yeah, stop calling her name out.
0: So, well, I won't say it. Two people who are listening in Strathcedar up north. It's Paul and Norell. Lovely to have you listening.
1: Are they listening live?
0: They are listening live. I assume they're live. Are you live, guys?
1: Are you alive, guys?
0: Are you alive? They're alive, and they've got Moss the dog with them as well. We saw them on Monday in Newcastle.
1: Last Monday?
0: Was it the Monday before?
1: Monday before
0: in Newcastle.
1: Yes.
0: Lovely to see you, it was.
1: Okay, I want to play one of... I'm going to dedicate this song now to Colin in Whitstable.
0: Mr. Colin?
1: It's possibly one of his favourite songs of all time.
0: Oh, there you go.
1: I introduced this to him, of course.
0: Excellent.
1: And considering you just play Led Zeppelin...
0: And you haven't brought Jesus and the Mary Chain
1: I haven't bought Jesus and the Mary Chain. It'd be very good. There's only one way to follow that, Jess.
0: Yeah, I can guess.
1: This is Serious Mum. Okay, let's go back to the beginning, the way, way, way back to the very beginning. One of their very first singles, may have been their first single, I'm not too sure exactly, I need to look it up, but anyway, it was definitely one of their very first singles. They released it as a 7-inch single. In a 12-inch...
0: box. Sleeve.
1: Sleeve, in a 12-inch sleeve, which was sealed on all four sides. So you had to actually physically cut the sleeve to get it out. And, you did that. To this day, I mean, even when you find one and it's for sale, it goes for ridiculous prices, but to this, there are still people out there that supposedly have never opened it.
0: That's the way to keep the value up. Yeah,
1: they're asking silly prices, but you go to have a look and it's gone. You go, oh my God, somebody just played something ridiculous for that. I did open mine, so but that's fine. It's still on the top shelf. This song is absolutely fantastic, Jez, and it is without fail one of my top 10 songs of all time. It needs no more introduction. Ensure that your music is turned up nice, your volume is turned up nice and loud. The one, the only fantastic Tism from 1986. Defecate on my face.

0: Absolutely fantastic. Tism 1986. I find it very difficult to believe, Jez, that nobody dared play that on the radio till 1993.
1: Oh, well, there you go. You realise you're going to be on this desert island on your own, Stu. There's going to be nobody there to do that for you.
0: Mind you, it did become an underground dance club favourite.
1: Did it?
0: It did.
1: There you go.
0: It did.
1: In your kind of club, no doubt.
0: In the Hellfire Club. It was great. it was. Talking about dancing, Jez, Colin was dancing around in his lounge room, much to the horror of his missus.
1: Oh, shocking.
0: And yes, she's not impressed with his dancing, I think. So.
1: But both Mr. Paul and Narelle have sent messages to say, please tell Stu, yes, we are alive.
0: Excellent.
1: All alive, says Mr. Paul, so that covers Moss as well.
0: I hope Paul and Narelle were dancing to that just then.
1: I'm sure it's their favourite. Yes, absolutely. I think we might need something cleansing and light after that, Stu. Do you think? How about a Neil Finn song? I don't think Neil Finn would ever write a song called Defecate on Your Face, would he? I'm usually picking a favourite Crowded House song. It was very easy for me, but it's an odd one. It's from Intriguer in 2010, which was their sixth album, which still had like Nick Seymour and Mark Hart in, had Matt Sherrod on drums because it was 5 years after Paul Hester had died. Obviously, and it's got quite a few great songs on it. It's got Amsterdam, it's got Saturday Sun. But this one, every time, it just takes me away. It's just a superb song. And I assume he's on his second marriage, Neil, because the theme is that there are times that come only once in your life, or twice if you're lucky. Crowded House, twice if you're lucky.

0: Isn't he fine, Mr. Neil Finn? So much affection for Neil Finn, I'm even prepared to admit that he's from New Zealand. Twice If You're Lucky, Crowded House, Australasian band, of course, from the Intriga album in 2010, Twice If You're Lucky.
1: He's a great Australasian, mate.
0: Indeed.
1: He's a great Australasian, so... Okay,
0: we're not doing news, by the way, in case you were wondering.
1: No, it's too miserable out there.
0: No news, yeah. There's some decent news.
1: We're having a good time here, so...
0: That's it. I mean, it means we can repeat the show without worrying about the news.
1: Precisely. Okay, The Go-Betweens, Jez.
0: Yes.
1: Have to play The Go-Betweens. Yes and no. The great Grant McLennan unfortunately passed away in 2006. Their last Go-Betweens album was Oceans Apart in 2005. And if I'm not mistaken, I'm pretty sure they released their single for that, their last album, unbeknown that it was their last album, was Finding You, which I absolutely loved.
0: Yeah. They've just released the third set of...
1: Yes.
0: Yeah, yeah. Big sets of everything.
1: Yeah, they're a fortune.
0: Oh, are they? Yeah, I wondered about that when I read about it.
1: They're very limited, you know, pressings, but they're everything, and they're all vinyl, and it's gorgeous. And,
0: ooh.
1: Yeah, it's like $400 a set. Yeah.
0: It's only three sets, though.
1: Yeah, I know. I know. By that time, it was Grant McLennan and Robert Foster, and two other people, which weren't Lindy and...
0: Yes, yes.
1: Yeah, the other, Amanda, and the girls were not impressed, but so be it. But they did... they had two other people, and one of the bass player was Adele Pickvance. Adele Pickvance was the bass player. After Grant McLennan died, Write Your Adventures Down, a tribute to the Go-Betweens, came out. And, you know, everybody and anybody in Australia was covering a Go-Betweens song. It's a great album. And Adele Pickvance decided to cover Finding You. It's a beautiful song.
0: And that's what you're playing?
1: I'm playing the cover.
0: Ooh, interesting.
1: I've always preferred it.
0: Scandal.
1: I know, I've always preferred it. The Go-Betweens track is absolutely gorgeous, but then you play Adele's version. But she did play on the original, but she does the singing this time, and it's beautiful. I've always loved this song. This is absolutely fantastic. Go-Betweens song, but it's Adele Pickvance, who was the bass player at the time, Finding You.

0: The Go-Betweens song, Finding You, sung by Adele Pickvance, who was the bass player out of the Go-Betweens in the second bunch of Go-Betweens.
1: Beautiful.
0: Oh, it's gorgeous. I've always loved that song. That came out in about 2007 or 8 or something like that, and I've been... Yeah, 2007, I've been playing it ever since. Love it.
1: My relation with the Go-Betweens is very difficult because, obviously, I learnt some of it from you.
0: Yeah.
1: But I had a Best of Go-Betweens CD that I used to keep in the car, and I used to play it all the time as I drove back and forward from Northern Beaches Hospital when Dee was really sick.
0: Oh, right.
1: And for a week, you know, really sick.
0: Yeah.
1: With Legionnaire's disease. And so all those songs now I associate with the feeling of driving to and from the hospital and worrying about Dee. Yeah, she did, yeah.
0: She survived.
1: So I still can't listen
0: to it. It's a bonus.
1: But it's a weird sort of feeling that comes on, you know.
0: I've just got a quick message from Jess in Italy.
1: Mr. Jess!
0: He says, can you please get Jess to play a long Yes track? I need to go and feed the dogs.
1: Well, it's funny you should say that. I'll just say hello to David Bell, who says he's listening up in Crescent Head, watching the footy on the big screen. Chooks 34, Penrith 24 at the last count. And he says, with you guys loud and clear in my ears, a few schooners in and loving life. Happy 500 from David Crescent Swells Bell, who is honoured to follow your show. He says, you don't have to be honoured, Mr. David. We're all together here. I'm often so impressed by a lot of the other presenters here at Radio Northern Beaches, because some of them, they're like the interview shows and stuff, and the doco shows, like Michael Lester's documentaries, are just continuous and fascinating. You know, the people he interviews, and Ellie interviews people. It's a lot more work than just coming in and banging out the tunes like us, you know. So, very proud of them. We've got gold sponsors here at Radio Northern Beaches, we hardly ever mention, but we should. 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He wanted a long Yes track, did he?
0: You've got to go feed the dogs.
1: I've got a 7-minuter. See if you can get there for that. I'd really need to take 5 or 6 Yes albums to my desert island, I think. But if I only
0: I'm not staying on your desert island, mate.
1: No, you can't. It's my desert island. Yours is over there where I can't quite hear your songs. If I had to pick one album, it's got to be Going for the One. That means I should really play Awaken, but I'll be kind because that's a whole side near enough. I'm going to play Turn of the Century, which is Steve Howe and Rick Wakeman on their very best, thrilling form. From Going for the One, 1977, Turn of the Century.

0: how gorgeous is that? Yes, and turn of the century. Now, some of Stu's friends have been, like, texting him sleep emojis and stuff. And this is just ridiculous. If you put the same people... So you take the guitarist, Steve Howe. He plays on Welcome to the Pleasure Dome by Frankie Goes to Hollywood. Nobody moans about it in them. You put John in John and Vangelis. Nobody moans about that. You put Rick Wakeman on David Bowie's songs. Nobody moans about it in them. Because it's Yes, you have to complain about it, don't you?
1: I did.
0: Screw you all.
1: I did say to Jez halfway through that song. I said,

0: oh, it's very Rick Wakeman, isn't it?
1: Yeah. I said, well, yeah, because it's Rick Wakeman. But one of the most beautiful pieces of music ever ascribed to vinyl, in my opinion, turn of the century, from Going for the One, which is just gorgeous from top to bottom. 1977. Gosh, was I only 13 when that came out? That's amazing.
0: Showing your age now, just showing your age.
1: What advanced taste I had back then.
0: Okay. Okay, I'm going to play something very special
1: and
0: here.
1: Still, apparently. Oh, hang on a mo.
0: We've got a new listener.
1: No.
0: What?
1: Community announcement. It's very exciting. Community announcements are very important here on Community Radio. We have to log them, you know. I was just going to tell everyone there's a record fair on Sunday.
0: There is.
1: At the Stain.
0: At the Stain Hotel.
1: We haven't had a Northern Beaches record fair in ages.
0: Since 2019.
1: Is that right?
0: Six years.
1: Well, that was when Sven was doing it. So excellent. So it's down at the Stain.
0: Sunday. At the pub.
1: Yeah, couldn't be better, could it? Starts at 11 o'clock in the morning on Sunday. I don't think I'm going to make it because I leave at 12.
0: No, you don't. You're flying.
1: It's a pop in on the way sort of thing, and a fly with all my purchases.
0: And it is going to be 37 degrees in Sydney. Ooh. And hotter out in the western suburbs.
1: Well, I'm sure the Stain is air-conditioned, so there's plenty to drink.
0: Precisely. a record fair in a pub. I think I'll be turning up.
1: Marvellous. I'm also going to mention the Australian Hi-Fi Show, which is taking place from the 4th to the 6th of April. That's at the Sydney Central Hotel. Search Australian Hi-Fi Show. You'll find it. Loads of hi-fi and AV. Just a fun weekend,
0: and when you're
1: hearing how music can sound.
0: And when you turn up, just ask for Jez.
1: Ask for me.
0: Just say, where's Jez?
1: I'll be somewhere near the door.
0: Precisely. Okay, I'm going to play something very, very special now. This is dedication. I don't know. I've always loved this song, and Anne, I'm pretty sure, likes this song. So I'm dedicating this song to Anne. All I'm going to say is that it's from 1986, and it's stop. Sorry, hang on.
1: Oh, good. Sorry, secret sign, so you don't know Have you noticed we've got an on-air sign that comes on?
0: I know, it's over there. I know, it's good. Yeah. I've noticed that just then. It's finally turned on.
1: So you can't see it from the seat. That's no bloody good, is
0: this
1: it?
0: This is for the people outside, mate. Telling us, you know, tell them to be quiet because we're on air.
1: Yeah, get out.
0: Yeah. Released in 1986, this is dedicated to my very good friend, and... I was in the video, and so was Anne.
1: That's right. So it's this one.
0: Put the needle on the record, Jez.

0: Fabulous Reels, 1986, Bad Moon Rising. And if you ever wanted to know what I looked like in 1986, look up the video. You'll see me and in the video.
1: You have to like watch it very carefully for quite a while to find you. We should put the time up that you're that you're at, as it were. How did you get in the video? Were you just in the right place at the right time, or did you know them? Or
0: no, I knew Dave Mason. I knew him. Oh, God, no, long time. And he's still doing the rounds. He sort of lives in this little bed set up in King's Cross that he never dusts. The house is just covered in dust.
1: Oh, dear.
0: Hey, listen, just need to quickly yell out, Jez, that Colin has said, please tell Jez that his song brought the sun out.
1: Lovely. Oh, that's good.
0: And
1: so I've done a rain song and a sun song.
0: Yes, and Jess... said,
1: I don't want to know what Jess said.
0: Perfect length, thanks. Just long enough, both dogs fed and happy. Thank you, Jez.
1: Jolly good. Thank you, Jess, for providing an interlude for those
0: and
1: with Tim no
0: taste.
1: Tim
0: says, ha ha, poor Jez. I was too polite to send sleepy emoji.
1: Yes, good. Thank you. We thought you were asleep, actually.
0: We thought you were asleep, yeah, Tim. Yeah, I've been texting you and, wakey, wakey, mate. He obviously did wake up.
1: Jolly good. So that was a dedication. I'll do a dedication too, because this one is kind of our anthem for Dee and I. We love to play it, usually the video, and sing along and live it. Who'd have guessed I'd have Tommy Lee on my Desert Island Discs? But I do. Good times.

0: cranked in DY at the moment. Tommy Lee from Tommyland the Ride and Good Times.
1: Okay, talking about good times, Jez.
0: Good times.
1: Guru Adrian.
0: Guru Adrian, yes, he's your guru.
1: He's the guru you have when you're not having a guru, mate. Yeah. He's guru of new wave consciousness.
0: Yeah.
1: Spell guru.
0: G-U-R-U.
1: Precisely. Yeah. I rest my case.
0: Yeah.
1: He does work in mysterious ways, mate.
0: He often does.
1: Very, very often. Seriously, all the time. Just that very second, I'm just reaching into my crate here, and I decided I'm going to play a bit of Rodriguez. I love Rodriguez.
0: Yeah, great.
1: I love Rodriguez. And I get a little buzz on my phone.
0: Ooh.
1: eBay sale.
0: Oh.
1: I've just sold a Rodriguez original Blue Goose pressing CD.
0: Ooh.
1: Synchronicity, mate.
0: What's Blue Goose?
1: Australian pressing.
0: Australian pressing.
1: Very
0: ooh.
1: Rare.
0: Ooh.
1: Very rare.
0: Very nice.
1: Rare. So I thought, I just started laughing. So I said, yep. Guru Agent does work in mysterious ways, mate. What to play with Rodriguez, you know, possibly everything. But if I have to choose, I'm going to play what I used to call Dana's song.
0: Dana?
1: Dana was a Canadian girl I knew.
0: Oh, right.
1: Okay. So your wife's Canadian, but it just so happens, again, you know, synchronicity. For like 20 years, I used to call this Dana's song. But the real name of the song is I Wonder.

sourcing the voices, running down the wire. Faith and patience and living required. More power in the arrow that's left in the quiver. Always found for nothing, nothing left.

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And Harry has an answer for the hamsters in the wheel.

0: has an itch, needs to be scratched. Carlos has a contract where it watches her back.
1: And I dreamed I saw the angels flying low. They encompass all that's good, or so I'm told, so I'm told. Always loved that. Absolutely fantastic. Willie Grant Conspiracy, which was Robert Foster. And he was the main guy, and there was like all up about 38 different band members. Yeah. Basically, whoever was around at the time played with him. I was lucky enough to see him, I can't remember now, a good 15 years plus ago, at the Annandale Hotel. And there was like 30 people in there.
2: Oh.
1: And it was fantastic. I've always loved Willie Grant Conspiracy, and I've got pretty much everything they've ever done. And I've always loved that song.
2: Fabulous.
1: There you go.
2: That was three in a row. The middle one of those was Björk. Again, a nightmare choice. I went through five or six before remembering that it was actually Aeroplane, which is track three on debut, which first made me go, well, like you say, go, what? What is this woman doing? Because the first two tracks are sort of normal enough, yeah. But Aeroplane is where it goes right off the edge. You go, this was entirely new. Yeah. I was traveling at the time, so it was cassette, and I was just sitting in hostels going, who is doing this?
1: Yeah.
2: Fabulous.
1: And before that was the fabulous Rodriguez, I Wonder.
2: There you go.
1: There you go. And the reason I played that, because I just got a message saying that I just sold his CD, so happy.
2: Fabulous. Chrissy Mack is on the wire. She does the show from 10 to 12 on Monday, rocking 50s and swinging 60s. And she does a breakfast show at 7 a.m. on Tuesday. She sent a note saying, hey, Jez, R&B is giving away 5 free tickets to the Shark in a Bus Museum. What the heck? Which will be outside Radio Northern Beaches on the 4th of May for the Terry Hills Annual Markets. To enter the draw, fill in the feedback form on our website, that's rnb.org.au, and request a free Shark bus ticket, and you'll go into the draw. So this is the Terry Hills Annual Markets that happen here. We're doing outside broadcast from, well, it's not really, not so outside, really. We'll be here.
1: We'll be here, and there's a Shark and a Bus.
2: There's a Shark and a Bus outside.
1: Yeah,
2: so you want free Shark and a Bus tickets? Head to the R&B website and give us some feedback, preferably positive, while asking for a Shark ticket.
1: Jess has just politely pointed out that
2: Jess, you were right.
1: Oh, it's still difficult. After all these years, I still get it wrong. Jess in Italy has just politely pointed out some good tunes today. Maybe do more 500s.
2: Actually, nobody's pointed out that, of course, it's not show 500. Because for a start, we did a 33 and a third show. So last week was really show 500.
1: Because
2: that was an extra show. And this is actually show about 503, I think, if you count all the extras.
1: It's show 500.
2: Yeah, show 500. Got to have some Electric Light Orchestra, of course, on my desert island.
1: Of course
2: island.
1: You do. Another I was wondering if you're going to bring something.
2: Well, it's another impossible choice, isn't it? Except that I did watch the Wembley gig the other day on video, and this track just sent me wild, especially the last bit. And it's certainly, I think, my favourite album of all time as a New World Record. But instead of Living Thing or Tightrope or Mission, I'm going for outright fun rock aria with Jeff's opera singing girlfriend telling him that just because she's an opera fan, it don't mean she don't know how to rock and roll. Thank you very much. Are you ready, madam? Sir, sorry.

0: record in 1977, or was it 76? I can never remember. Rock Aria and the Electric Light Orchestra. One of the things that's remarkable tonight is some of the bands we don't have. We haven't got the Beatles, we haven't got the Stones, and it's partly because it's impossible to try and think of a favourite Beatles song and knock it down in one. And I played The Word a couple of weeks ago anyway, which is my favourite. So, yeah.
1: I wanted to bring I Am the Walrus, but I narrowed it down to four versions that I couldn't decide, so I gave up. That's true.
0: It's like shopping when there's 12 varieties of something you end up not choosing.
1: Precisely,
0: anyway.
1: And I'm looking, I've got a crate anyway, so I can't do it anymore, and I stopped. So
0: crazy.
1: But one song I did bring, dare I say, is my equal number one song.
0: Your equal number one song of all time?
1: Of all time.
0: All right, that means you can't have a second, you can only have a third.
1: Whatever. Yeah. Love Will Tear Us Apart.
0: Yeah.
1: Fabulous Joy Division. Except I'm not going to play the Joy Division version, which is fantastic, and it is, you know, it's there. It's my number one. The Swans. You ever heard of The Swans?
0: No.
1: They're
0: I think you've played this version before, though.
1: Yeah, I have. Yeah. I have, like, you know, 300 shows ago it was, possibly 400 shows, 500 shows ago.
0: Yeah, yeah.
1: The Swans are a New York band. They're like a no-wave sort of experimental rock band. They've done some really weird stuff, but then they're really heavy, horrible, you know, scary music. But then they play this beautiful soft music, and it's just it's
0: all the best bands do that. Yeah. Zeppelin's very similar.
1: They're all over.
0: Yes, is like that.
1: They've done about I don't know. They've done about 20 albums plus. I've got like two. But I have got this on 12-inch vinyl, and it's red vinyl. They did a cover of Joy Division's Love Will Tear Us Apart. It's absolutely beautiful. That's why I'm playing it now. And Michael Gyra is the main guy of the Swans, and the reason he chose the name the Swans was swans are majestic, beautiful-looking creatures with a really ugly temperament.
0: I was going to say, they can break your arm as much as look at you.
1: Yeah, fair enough. That's a good way to get it. Fair enough. That's why, you know, good reason to name the band the Swans. This is gorgeous. The Swans, Love Will Tear Us Apart.

0: Love Will Tear Us Apart, Joy Division, but sung by the Swans from their 12-inch red vinyl single.
1: Absolutely lovely.
0: That's gorgeous.
1: Yeah.
0: It's gorgeous.
1: But very good.
0: But then again, if I were to play, you know, some other Swans stuff, you'd go, oh, my God.
1: Yeah, there you go. So don't go to the concert on the basis of that song alone. There's a message for that. I've got no Pink Floyd on my album, on my island, Stu.
0: I found that very
1: on my desert
0: found
1: island.
0: This, yeah.
1: It's kind of hard to pick a favourite Floyd track.
0: And unfortunately, your favourite Floyd track tends to go for, like, you know, 15
1: exactly.
0: minutes.
1: It's probably half a side long or something, isn't it?
0: So, yeah.
1: However, I do have a Roger Waters track, and it's not what you might expect. I remember listening to Radio Chaos when it came out in 87, so I would have been, what, 22 or something. And it was a mighty odd concept for an album, but very powerful, and it ends with the apocalyptic home and 4 minutes and Thatcher's on it and the world explodes and everything. But after that, there's a track called The Tide Is Turning, open brackets, after Live Aid.
0: Oh, in any dream.
1: Yeah, and it was Roger being optimistic after Live Aid and how technology's sword was wrested from the hands of the warlords and used for good. And obviously Live Aid was something of a life-changing event for me, and I think this track just spoke to me. And it's got a Welsh male voice choir
0: great.
1: As well.
0: It's great.
1: Always helps. And
0: it's beautiful. Play the record.
1: Unfortunately, it didn't end up being all of it.
0: 40 years
1: didn't get
0: later,
1: better, did it?
0: 40 years later, we're still waiting.
1: Yeah, and Roger's, well, he moans a bit, doesn't he, Roger, these
0: we
1: days?
0: All moan.
1: For the right stuff. The Tide Is Turning, Roger Waters from 1987's Radio Chaos.
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0: And I'm sorry to interrupt here, but that's all we have time to play this week before handing over to the only man at Radio Northern Beaches who rivals Stu and Jez for sheer sexiness, Mr. David Bell of Crescent Swells fame. So please come back next week to hear the second half of the show. I'll even make you one of my special Mai Tais. I think you'd like that. Yes, you would. See you then. Bring a spoon.
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I recorded this song because it has always captivated me. The original version of When Love Comes to Town, the collaboration between U2 and B.B. King, was incredible musically. The message and the sentiment behind the song, it's just so powerful. I wanted to see how I could reimagine it, and I love how it's turned out.

Well, thank you for tuning in to the program Soul Food here on Radio Northern Beaches. 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I'll be back again next week at 6 p.m.

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0: Life on the Air. The extraordinary survival story of Transmittus diversicus, the community broadcaster. Once threatened, it's now starting to thrive, thanks to its special symbiotic relationship with its surrounding community. And nowhere better demonstrated than right here on Radio Northern Beaches.
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4: 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Right now, it's 13 degrees at Terry Hills.
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The long-threatened James Bond special, inspired by an Australian TV network showing all James Bond films in a row, night after night, for the last 21 nights. They didn't make the end. They didn't show any of the Daniel Craig ones. So this is the stupidest and most sloppily planned show in history. Over the course of the next 2 hours, I shall be rating everything. Every single James Bond film in order of greatness. From worst to best. The top 10 best and 5 worst villains. And top 10 best and worst Bond girls. R.I.P. Honor Blackman, one of the most famous of all, died today, age 94. She was one of the original Avengers with, I think, Patrick McNee, and then went on to become the immortal Pussy Galore in Goldfinger. And it was great to watch all these Bond films I'd seen on TV when I was a kid. And many of them I hadn't watched since, in a row. So you got perspective on what each film meant in the progression. And I was just got sucked into reading about them and the production of them and what each one was trying to do and how it was responding to the reception of the last one. And it was just this fascinating universe. And obviously it's a bit a geek's world, like Doctor Who or something. So it's extremely rateable, as many people have wildly divergent opinions on James Bond. And all of it was to lead up to No Time to Die, an unfortunately generic new Bond film on the horizon, again starring Daniel Craig, tragically wedded to an anemic Billie Eilish, the most obvious and boring choice you could possibly have theme tune. But it's been postponed due to the virus, so that went out the window. So it's going to be an amazing achievement if I'm actually playing the last song, because I'm also, I didn't mention, counting down the top 15 Bond theme tunes as the music for the show. So if I'm actually playing the last song, approaching the 2 hour mark, I am going to be in hog heaven. How it's going to play out over the course of the show, I don't know. I guess I'll review them in batches. We don't need no stinking batches. And I'll start with my 15th. I'm counting down the top 15 Bond theme tunes as well. And the opening sort of 5 or so aren't great. And I've missed off many of the worst ones. But once you get into the top 10, it does actually pick up, and there are some pretty great songs. And the one thing that's really relatable for the purpose of comparison is Bond films have this almost unique cohesion to them, in that they broadly have a Bond opening sequence, followed by a big-name artist doing the theme song and over naked women floating around in space. They usually have a Bond girl, which I'll talk about later. In fact, I think every single film has had a Bond girl, and they operate in a very wide range, and I'll talk about that when I come to doing the best and worst. They usually have a Bond villain, they usually have a car, and they have all these elements that are rateable from picture to picture. So we'll start with this rather bland number from an era. One thing I'm not going to do is rate the Bonds, because it's pointless. It's just, I mean, how do you do it? Do you pick the best film from Sean Connery's or Roger Moore's career? Do you like take an average and then put it up against the one film that was done by, I can't remember the Australian guy's name. That was an amazing start. The one film that was done by George Lazenby. It just doesn't work, does it? Two by Timothy Dalton, it doesn't really lend itself. But everything else does. Everything else is comparable. So from the Brosnan, Pierce Brosnan 90s era, which is not my favourite at all, I've found it a bit lackluster.
Sheryl Crow at number 15, the first. And one of the only ones that's... like, one thing I really like about Bond theme tunes is they're all under about 3 minutes 30. They're all between 2:30 and 3 minutes 30 in length. And some of them sound pretty huge, but this one clocks off at nearly 5 minutes and is quite dull. So you can imagine how boring and often bad many of the other ones were. I mean, they've won Oscars, the last two Bond films, Skyfall and Spectre. And the Adele song was good and nearly made the list. And the... unbelievably anemic song by Sam Smith, who's possibly the world's blandest human being, is one of my least favourite. But this is Sheryl Crow from a very bad Bond film, Tomorrow Never Dies, kicking off the Brownlow Bond special.

got an appealing, forlorn, wistful vibe to it. And women dominate the list of Bond theme tunes by miles. Now, Sheryl Crow at number 15, you're with Julian on the Brown Oak on the long threatened Bond special. Counting down every Bond film in order and ranked and rated. The top 15 theme tunes, that's at number 15, Tomorrow Never Dies. And also, my favourite and least favourite Bond villains. Now, if you're wondering what the music that opened the show was, a masterpiece. One thing I love about the Bond themes and the music is that they're broadly interchangeable with the iconic music that John Barry created. And John Barry is one of the great, and possibly next to someone like John Williams, who's continually mentioned, he's an astonishingly well-versed musician as far as film soundtracks go. He's won Oscars and made several very, very prominent film soundtracks in the 90s. But all the way back to the 60s, I had Zulu on TV last night, and that was a John Barry theme tune. Well, not just theme tune, the score. And even when he's not involved, there's always the music in the background is moulded in some way to his original sort of Bond theme. He didn't write the Bond theme. That was a hugely controversial point, but it's essentially his music. And this is a propeller head. So David Arnold basically took over the baton from John Barry, and he made a lot of the Brosnan ones and the Daniel Craig ones up until, I think, Spectre. And David Arnold basically got the gig after making an album where he got a lot of disparate artists together to cover Bond themes. And this was the Propeller Heads covering on Her Majesty's Secret Service, which is going to crop up later. The only instrumental Bond theme in the entire list. And they covered that 9 minutes long version of it, which is absolutely superb and the centrepiece of their Decks and Drums and Rock and Roll album, which also featured a brilliant track, History Repeating, by Shirley Bassey, the undoubted queen of Bond themes. So let's get this show on the road with the worst Bond film of all time. At number 25... the worst Bond film of all time. And I'm going to go up to 23 here because they're all 4 out of 10s for me, which isn't good. And at number 25 is the most recent Bond film, Spectre, the worst Bond film of all. And I think the reason it shades the other two is disappointment. The Daniel Craig era, even Quantum of Solace, which I've got a lot of time for, even though it's a misfire, there's a lot of, compared to the Brosnan era, a lot more sort of immediacy and urgency to the human side of things. Things felt like they mattered. The quality of cinematography and direction was often really, really strong. And the stories themselves were often really strong as well. And it went from being a flatlining concern, which it's done a few times with the latter Brosnan films, into being centre stage in the public discourse as far as, you know, culture goes. It's alongside the likes of Fast and Furious and Mission Impossible and those kind of franchises where it's expecting to get up to, you know, the billion-dollar mark. And Spectre, for me, it falls down in a lot of areas. Daniel Craig came back and he has never been less enthusiastic to be Bond. I don't like the director, Sam Mendes. I thought he lucked out with Skyfall, an overrated Bond film, but it is a good one. This time around, I think, you know, Sam Mendes, for me, he was the director of 1917, and he was the director of American Beauty, which is probably the most overrated, now embarrassing Oscar winner ever, or at least in the last 20 years, 25 years. Which no one looks back on fondly at all. It's the writing of this film that's so bad. The story is very, very weak. After a lot of legal shenanigans, they managed to settle a very old court case going back to the early 1960s when Eon Productions, that's Broccoli's gang, the Albert Broccoli, the longtime producer of the Bond movies through his company Eon
Productions, had a long-running legal dispute, and so did Ian Fleming, over the movie Thunderball, which was based on a treatment that he and a few other guys put together to make a film before they'd made any Bond films. And when he wrote a book called Thunderball that was based on the same story, they sued him because they said these ideas are part ours. And for a very long time, they weren't allowed to use some of the elements from that book, which included Blofeld and it included the whole Spectre organisation. And that's what led to the Sean Connery non-canon film Never Say Never Again, which was the only one of the major films not produced by Eon Productions. And that focused on the Thunderball story again, like the movie Thunderball. So they settled that case a few years ago, and Spectre is about the organisation. Spectre, Ernest Blofeld, being the archetypal villain of the whole Bond universe, and Spectre being this clandestine organisation that has enormous power and controls politics and economics, billions of dollars, you know, space stations and the like. That returned, and that should have been an amazing return to the Bond franchise, and it wasn't. It became a very sort of drifty film where they spent about $300 million, and it shows, just moving from one high-end location to another. And if you ever wanted the modern actor to play Blofeld, it would be Christopher Waltz. And he is terrible. He's one of the worst Bond villains ever. The writing throughout is awful. It's a very trite and simplistic plot. None of the things that happen that are major things are credible. It invokes incredulity all the time. And things happen so simplistically and stupidly. When he first defeats Blofeld, towards the last third of the film, he gets out of the situation so easily, then just walks out the door, fires his gun at something and blows up this enormous facility that's apparently, you know, one of the most high-tech and secure facilities on Earth. And he just destroys it with one gunshot, and there's a helicopter waiting, and he just gets in it and flies away. And it's like that all the way through, the way that they get the Bond girl, who's very anemic as well. She's not interesting. Madeleine Swann, who's Leia Seydoux, I've not been impressed by her in the film she's been in so far. She cropped up in Mission Impossible. She's just not that interesting, and she's not very dynamic. And I didn't go for their whole relationship. They tried to invoke a love story like Casino Royale, and she just isn't up to it, and he wasn't up to it, and they've got no chemistry. And we were asked to buy in that he, again, for the 50th time, quits being a Secret Service agent and runs off with her. And we didn't, because it was just so tepid. But she walks off and gets captured at like towards the end and ends up being tied to a chair while they're going to blow up the MI5 building. It's like a series of people wrote down things on napkins that they imagined happened in Bond films, and they strung it together in a movie. Nothing hits home at all. It's incredibly dull. It's very 2.5 hours long without having much plot to get there. Nothing is believable or credible, and it's hung on this human relationship, which doesn't work at all. So Spectre is my worst Bond film, and I think that is because the Craig era has produced quality Bond that's been more dynamic, more full of human emotion than the previous ones, and with very high production values, which are hallmarks of Bond films, but even more so in the Craig era, and having someone that's acted in the role as an actual actor instead of, you know, sleepwalking like the worst Roger Moore films, to turn in something that was so dull is unforgivable. I think the other ones that are the next two that are along, I didn't expect to be good anyway, but this I expected to really be something. So it let everyone down. The villain should have been the best Bond villain ever, with Christopher Waltz, a brilliant Oscar-winning actor. And he's the whole notion of making this about him rejecting Bond as a child and taking the supervillainy back to Bond's childhood, it retrofits, and I hate retrofitting. It retrofits the three previous Daniel Craig movies into being under his control, and it didn't earn that. So apparently Casino Royale, Quantum,
and Skyfall were all really him behind the scenes, and he didn't earn that privilege by being a really crappy Bond villain. So it just made me more angry watching it than the other Bond films, because it's like he's like, oh, I've really put you through the ringer, haven't I? And you're like, well, no, you haven't. You've just written it down that you did. And the fact they take it back to his childhood, it's like it riffs on Skyfall and Casino Royale so badly by trying to introduce a love affair and his childhood into proceedings. But it doesn't earn those stripes in the way that Casino Royale or Skyfall did. And that's what pisses me off. It's so retrofitted. And it's like you watch three Star Wars movies and then you get to Rise of Skywalker, and they decide all of the plot that you've just seen actually was because of all of the things in this movie. And that caused a lot of problems with people that were fans of the Star Wars franchise. For me, this caused a lot of problems for people that were fans of James Bond. It changed the main villain of the Bond franchise into being a completely different character, and it completely changed the context of the previous three movies whilst being the worst of the bunch by miles. So my worst Bond film, 4 out of 10, is Spectre. At number 24, Die Another Day. Not got a lot of time for the Pierce Brosnan era. Pierce Brosnan could have been a brilliant James Bond, but that should have been in 1972 when Roger Moore took over, because they brought that kind of Bond back. Watching them in order, I've got so much more respect now for the Timothy Dalton Bond films. And it feels like they tried Daniel Craig with Timothy Dalton, making them edgier, grittier, harder, making him less silly, jokey Bond and more hard killer Bond, but also someone with genuine emotions and someone that actually could. Timothy Dalton was a really strong stage actor. And then it's like those films were deemed not quite there. And then there was a big legal wrangle that went on for about 5 years, and they came back with Pierce Brosnan. And it's like they went all the way back to the start of the Roger Moore films. Everything was so much more superficial. Pierce Brosnan could have been a great Bond, but he just is on paper. They made him Remington Steele. It feels like there's no stakes in any of his films. It's all a bit... it lacks blood, and it's... not as sanguine as the Daniel Craig era or the Timothy Dalton era. It's like a step back into the past when it was all a bit frippery and around the edges and a bit superficial and didn't mean anything. And Die Another Day was probably the most anonymous of those films. Amazingly, Lee Tamahori directed it, the guy that did Once Were Warriors, and you can't tell that at all. But it's famously comes bottom of most Bond lists because it is... so based in CGI, and I don't like Toby Stevens. I don't like him as the bad guy at all, and I don't like Halle Berry. They turn up in my list of shame. Halle Berry basically kills the movie dead the second she walks on screen. Her acting is awful. So I'm going to give that a 4 out of 10. It's all ice palaces, and it's all asking you to believe things that just aren't credible. Toby Stevens says that he bases himself, because he's had DNA replacement, he bases himself on Bond, and you're supposed to recognise that, but you don't. You recognise this really obnoxious posh twat, so it doesn't come off very well. And at number 23, my lowest ranked Bond films, all 4 out of 10, Octopussy. One of the strangest Bond films. There have been quite a few Bond films that are very messy. They just go on from place to place, and the screenplay doesn't hang together, and there's no coherency, and it becomes messier and messier as it goes along. The bottom line of Octopussy, of having a nuclear bomb set off by a random Russian general in an American Air Force base in Germany so that Europe would turn against nuclear weaponry at the height of the CND nuclear protests and therefore remove nuclear weapons from Europe, is a brilliant one. But it only fractionally appears in the film. Towards the end, and it has the worst moment in Bond history, which is Bond dressed up in a gorilla suit hiding in a train car, and then he dresses up as a clown and he's trying to convince the head of the CIA, dressed in clown makeup, and disarms a nuclear bomb dressed in clown makeup. It's like the person who came up with that idea generally hates James Bond, and it's got one of the worst ever acting performances in Stephen Burkhard's
Stephen Burkov's General Orlov, who is just so overacts in it, is appalling. And the character of Octopussy is famously a bizarre one and a totally... I mean, we've got Pussy Galore, a name so rank that Austin Powers had to go with the name A Lot of Vagina for one of their characters because Pussy Galore had already gone there. But Octopussy, it's creepy as hell. And she says at one point she's called that because that was her dad's pet name for her, and that was like alarm sirens going off. And Maude Adams is pretty average as the chick, so 4 out of 10. So that's the bottom three worst Bond films in order of worstness: Spectre, Die Another Day, and Octopussy. And the number 14 theme is The Man with the Golden Gun, which is on the list because it's so bad it's good. It's just a terrible, terrible song with some amazingly bad lyrics, but I like its kooky 60s vibe from Lulu.

They've been usually quite classy, but that is definitely the stupidest Bond theme. But I kind of like it. It features near the bottom of many of the Bond theme lists. But that was Lulu and Golden Man with a Golden Gun at 14. We're up to number 22. So still in the very, very poor bracket. Diamonds Are Forever was in the middle of a very poor period where Bond nearly ended. They had a series of four films where they had a different Bond in each film. And Diamonds Are Forever was after, I'm going to forget his name, all the way through, the Aussie guy. How can I keep forgetting him? George Lazenby, again, I forgot his name. He only did one film, and they lured, a near-record acting paycheck at Sean Connery to come back for Diamonds Are Forever. It's a very tepid film. It's just about diamond smugglers. There's not much else to it. Jill St. John isn't too shabby as the Bond girl. I kind of like her. She was... she's obviously got the hot bod and everything else, but she was actually a comedic actress of some standing, working with people like Bob Hope and very famous American comedic talents from the 60s. So she had a lot more to bring to the table. But it's just a really silly film, and Sean Connery just sleepwalks through it. A lot of people give credit for the silly Bond with Roger Moore, but actually Sean Connery did do a very jokey Bond towards the end, and I kind of think that he's responsible for birthing the less killy Bond and the sillier Bond. I put that at Sean Connery. But there's nothing really to say about Diamonds Are Forever. It happens in Las Vegas, and it's got like local mobsters, and there's not anything to the film at all. It's quite boring. It's long for no reason. 4.5 out of 10. And we're up to 21. The World Is Not Enough. Pierce Brosnan. Another not particularly great Bond film from him. Another one that's a bit of a mess. It doesn't really mean anything or go anywhere. It has two very strong villains. And that's Sophie Marceau as Electra King. She's magnificent. And she plays the Bond girl who's actually a villain in disguise, and she is with Robert Carlyle as Reynard, and he's like this international terrorist that kidnapped her when she was younger and tortured her and put her on this path. Not quite, as we find out. That's the only interesting part of the movie. The rest of it is just very confusing, very messy plot, doesn't make any sense, and you just wonder what's going on by the end. And it also features the notorious performance of Denise Richards as Christmas Jones, one of the worst acting performances in any Bond. At 20, Roger Moore makes his debut here with still really bad Bond films, Moonraker. There are times in the 70s when Bond jumped on the bandwagon of whatever was popular, so Bruce Lee movies and blaxploitation movies, and after Star Wars came Moonraker, and if that wasn't enough to hammer home the point, the lead henchman in the film was called Jaws. It was just after the movie Jaws. There are positives about this film. I thought that Michael Lonsdale was excellent as the villain Hugo Drax, and Richard Creel as Jaws was one of the most iconic henchmen. Lois Chiles as Dr. Goodhead was incredibly anemic as the lead Bond girl. She doesn't act at all, and the whole thing ends up in space with people firing laser beams around. There are, however, some iconic sequences, such as the cable car fight with Jaws, which is really iconic. And these, like a lot of these films, having watched them when I was a kid on TV, I didn't realise how beautiful the cinematography was, and watching them on widescreen for the first time, the cinematography in a lot of these Bond films is off the charts, particularly the way they frame country estates and regal rooms that they hang out in. And the cinematography in Moonraker is fantastic, but 5.5 out of 10. At number 19, View to a Kill. Like Moonraker, it's a terrible film almost, but has some hugely redeeming features. There are only two really good Roger Moore James Bond films, and this isn't one of them. This was the final one he was in, and it all gets a bit silly. It's about drowning Silicon Valley for some reason, so that the villain can take over manufacturing microchips. On the plus side, we get the villain,
played by Christopher Walken. And the henchman is a Bond girl, played by Grace Jones. And that's a similar dynamic to the Never Say Never Again movie, where we get this really neurotic, wired villain called Max Zorin, played by Christopher Walken, who's superb, and a really batshit crazy henchwoman, played by Grace Jones, called Mayday. And they're absolutely brilliant. And the locations like the Golden Gate Bridge and the Eiffel Tower, where Grace Jones jumps off the top and parachutes, is absolutely superb. But the whole film doesn't hang together, and it's saddled with Tanya Roberts as probably the worst performance in a Bond film, including Denise Richards. She cannot act at all, and she's embarrassing when she talks. So we're up to 1985 with that one. Back to Roger Moore in the 70s, when the films were flatlining, and The Man with the Golden Gun. At number 18 in my countdown of Bonds. This is the Bond special, and I'll be doing Bond villains and Bond girls as well, hopefully. I'm looking at the clock and counting down the Bond themes. But we're up to number 18, the 18th best Bond film, Man with a Golden Gun. Guy Hamilton directed tons of Bond films of varying quality. The real sadness about this film is it has one of the best Bond villains of all time, Christopher Lee as Scaramanga. The Man with the Golden Gun is absolutely magnificent. And not for the last time, he is a counterpoint to Bond. He sees himself as Bond, and he's just a little bit classier than Bond himself. He goes for the suits, he's the best at what he does, and he knows he wants to fight Bond just to fight someone his equal, because he's in this sort of ennui of life where no one's as good as him, so he wants to challenge himself. He regularly fights other hitmen in his island lair. But there's a lot of crap. The screenplay does nothing at all. It's a mess. It throws in Bruce Lee wannabe moments. And it has in Britt Ekland one of the most annoying Bond girls ever. She's completely, continually stupid. Like, possibly the most stupid Bond girl of all. And she continually does things that get Bond into trouble and put the world at risk. And it's all played off as goofy. She does, however, look absolutely amazing in a bikini, which would look great today. But Man with a Golden Gun, 6 out of 10. And I'll do one more. Tomorrow Never Dies. Pierce Brosnan didn't have a good run in my eyes. This one had a much more interesting plot, which was about a Rupert Murdoch-style character actually going out and creating the news. So he creates this international incident between the British Navy and the Chinese Navy off the coast of China in order to be on the ground with his cable news network. And all of that side of it is very prescient and very good, but he plays it a bit camp and a bit over the top. And it's reasonably well structured. It doesn't have a lot of the mess of the other films. And Michelle Yeoh as Wai Lin is one of the most kick-ass Bond girls. She's really, really good as another agent. So it's okay. It descends into farcical mess a bit towards the end, which most of them do. But it's an okay effort. 6.5 out of 10. And I'll play the number 13 best Bond track. And it's from Goldeneye, from Tina Turner. And cleverly, they don't fully ape Shirley Bassey. They go for a sort of quieter version to good effect.

literally carry on its story from the last one, Casino Royale, and featured Bond as being completely distraught about the death of Eva Green, particularly as she'd done the dirty on him and he couldn't get past that. And he eventually sort of comes to terms with the fact that she didn't have a choice, that she was manipulated and she was really looking out for him. But the whole thesis of it was that it's what turned him into a cold-blooded killer. He couldn't trust this woman he'd opened his heart to. They did a similar thing with the follow-up to Honor Majesty's Secret Service, You Only Live Twice, and that was appalling. They basically walked on screen, killed Blofeld, and that was it. And it was just the worst opening to any Bond film. So Quantum of Solace got some stick, and I understand why. It's got a very messy screenplay, and it disintegrates as it goes along. The whole idea of Bolivian water rights was a really interesting politicised one. And the notion of, you know, the American government overthrowing these Latin American countries, they should have really hammered home the political slant of the movie, but they didn't. And sometimes the Bond movies struggle if you can't really see what they're doing. And the idea of them having water rights in some future government became an abstract notion. I really, really liked Olga Kurylenko. I love her as an actress in everything I've seen her in. And she was so much better and sanguine and dynamic than Lea Seydoux was in Spectre. And she always features near the bottom of the best Bond girls list. And I totally disagree. I loved her character and the fact that she was on her own revenge mission. Both Bond and her were both on revenge missions of their own. And I thought her character was excellent. And they have a platonic relationship again. He doesn't bed her. And I think the Bond films are usually as good as the amount of women he beds. And if he doesn't bed women every 5 minutes, it's usually a better film. The stronger a relationship he has with one female, even if they're not together romantically, tends to be the better films. But it loses track and there's too much action in it. The famed film director, film reviewer Roger Ebert said, "Bond isn't an action hero." I totally agree. He is my favourite part. So him standing in a suit, having a conversation with the villain where they're both talking about the end of the world in a matter-of-fact and entirely classy manner. And that's where Bond is for me. And this is definitely the most action-packed and the most violent Bond film. There's too much action in it. The car chase at the start's very good. But it's better on a human level, and they reintroduce one of the characters from Casino Royale. That's quite good. And when he talks about, you know, how he's upset about the whole Eva Green scenario, those are the film's strong points. It just gets all a bit messy and bogged down. And Matteo Amalric as Dominic Green, he's a reasonable Bond villain, but very sort of mid-tempo. So Quantum's probably the third best of the Daniel Craig ones. Olga Kurylenko is one of my, I think, most underrated Bond girls. But I'll give that a 6.5 out of 10. Into the Sevens. And after this, I'll probably move on to something else. Never Say Never Again at number 15 with Sean Connery. And probably the most acclaimed film director, Irving Kirshner. Directed a lot of very arty films in the 60s and 70s, lots of cutting edge and kitchen sink low budget films, and ended up for unbelievable reasons directing Empire Strikes Back. I don't understand that at all. And he ended up doing a Bond film. It's like John Cassavetes doing a Bond film. It's just bizarre. But what I will say about this, it has some brilliant elements like the A View to a Kill. It's got a slightly better version of Christopher Walken and Grace Jones. Klaus-Mir Brandau as Largo is brilliant as a villain, a neurotic ball of a man who is narcissistic, yet also a true narcissist doesn't have to love himself. A true narcissist is just obsessed by himself. He's obsessed by himself, but also deeply, deeply critical of himself. And he's brilliant. And he's offsider. Barbara Carrera as Fatima Blush, brilliant name, outdoes Grace Jones's Mayday by a mile. She's completely insane, and it's hard to make a performance like that not be cartoonish, but she is just brilliant. One of the best ever Bond creations,
And when she comes to kill Bond by shooting

in between the legs. She becomes delirious with Bond trying to fake her out by saying she's the finest he's ever encountered as far as hit women go. So she actually makes him write it down on a piece of paper so she can keep it with her. She's nuts. And she obviously doesn't know Q because she don't ask James Bond to get out a pen. So Never Say Never Again, it fails because it's got a very drifty middle and the plot's indistinct. It's a remake of Thunderball. Similar accusations could be levelled at that film. So the good parts about it, I mean, the other Bond girl, Kim Basinger, is really quite good as well. And the whole idea about stealing nuclear warheads is quite good. But the whole midsection of the movie is pretty dire. It's even got Rowan Atkinson in it. It's got, like, really strong people all the way through. But maybe for an hour in the middle, it's very indistinct. It just kind of exists until you get to the sort of nitty-gritty at the end. So it was a misfire for me. 7 out of 10. And I'll play some more music or I'll run out of time and I'll come back with Best Bond Villains. At 12, one of the only other modern Bond films. There's not been a classic Bond theme since 1985 with A View to a Kill. But this was an averagely good one. Garbage and the World Is Not Enough. Yet another Brosnan.

Yours, Julian, on the Brownout on Radio Northern Beaches, doing the James Bond special, counting down every film in order of greatness, the top 15 theme tunes, and the best and worst Bond girls and Bond villains, and RIP to Honor Blackman, who died today. That's not why I'm doing it. I'm doing it because they showed every single Bond film in order up until the Daniel Craig era every night on TV, so I got into it. Change of pace now. I'm going to go into my worst five villains. Play a track and come back. So, the worst Bond villains of all. At number five, it's Javier Bardem as Raoul Silver in Skyfall. And it's a double-edged sword here. He hams it up so much. And it's a bit over-egged. But next to virtually the same character in Spectre, I mean, if you look at those two characters, one's got mummy issues with M, and Christopher Waltz has daddy issues with Bond. It's a bit crap for back-to-back films. But he has his plus points. At number four, worst Bond villains, Donald Pleasance as Blofeld. Blofeld is a really interesting character. He should be the greatest Bond villain of all, and everyone they've cast on paper should have been great, but hasn't. Telly Savalas was just anonymous as Blofeld. He brought none of that charisma to the screen at all. And Christopher Waltz as well. Blofeld's really been hard done by. Donald Pleasance plays it far too close to the Austin Powers movies. He's basically mini-me. He's too small, and he's in too little of the film. So when he turns up at the end, it's just a bit laughable. At number three, Stephen Berkoff is General Orlov. One of the worst male acting performances. He's a very famous stage actor and playwright, and a very powerhouse actor, known for shouting and screaming and swearing in his plays. And he just did it for the paycheck and admitted that, and just does tantrum. And he's cringeable from the first moment he's on screen. Number two in my worst Bond villain, Spectre. Sadly, Christopher Waltz is one of my favourite actors in the world and should have been the best Blofeld and best Bond villain ever. But he plays it like a naughty schoolboy. They rehashed the whole mummy and daddy issue thing from Skyfall, which wasn't a really good one, but it worked with Javier Bardem and M. But this time around, retrofitting it back to being about Bond's childhood just didn't work. But Christopher Waltz is just so silly in it. And he keeps saying, oh, he's very similar to the Austin Powers, where he sort of puts his finger in his mouth and says, oh, I'm a naughty boy. Really terrible effort, sadly. And number one is Toby Stevens as Gustav Graves in Die Another Day, my least favourite Bond villain of all. And it's not really because he sticks out. He's not very interesting. But he says at one point that he's basically this North Korean general that's had plastic surgery. And he says he bases his character on Bond. So he's supposed to be this very arrogant guy, you know, British stiff upper lip guy. But he doesn't come across like that. He comes across as a really pampered British school brat, which isn't good to have on screen. He's got these big teeth glaring at you all the time. And it's such a bad film and such a badly written film as well. He's my least favourite Bond villain. Toby Stevens as Gustav Graves. At number 11, getting better in the Bond themes, Rita Coolidge. And from that Thunderball remake, Never Say Never Again. Great MOR ballad, all-time high. At number 11...

Getting better. Rita Coolidge at number 11 with All Time High from Never Say Never Again. Now my top 10 best Bond villains. At number 10, Javier Bardem. He's half terrible, cheesy and overacts and half kind of good. And it benefits because the whole movie is about him paying back Judi Dench's M for leaving him to get tortured and disfigured in basically she hands him over to the Chinese authorities. And the relationship between the trio of Bond, M and Javier Bardem's Raoul Silva is excellent and does float the movie. It's good to have a focus on human relations. At number 9, it's Sophie Marceau as Electra King, the daughter of a billionaire who comes to take over his estate. She was kidnapped as a 15-year-old and tortured and raped and everything, and comes back, and Bond protects her. Electra King is her character, from the attentions of this Robert Carlyle character, Reynard, as this terrorist that's out to kill her. But as we learn over the course of the movie, things are far from what they seem, and she's actually the supervillain, and she's really good in the role. It's a badly written film, so she does act clunky at times, but she's still very sort of wistful and confused and just a very magnetic character. I loved her in that film. At number 8, Christopher Walken as Max Zorin is magnificent. Really wired, wild character. Really, he's basically a guy that's been created in a lab by the KGB to be a superman, very intelligent and physically strong and all these things. And he's just completely mad, but does such a great job of acting it. At number 7, Sean Bean. He's a really underrated actor as Alex Trevelyan. He's another one that is basically like the man with a golden gun. He's Bond's opposite. He's a 00 agent like him, but one that... And this is a great part of the politics of it. It was about the Cossacks in World War II who were deemed to be on the side of the Nazis because they were against the Russians. And the British government handed them all over, thousands of them, at the end of World War II, who were tortured and killed by the Russians. And his parents were part of this. And it's driven him to become this villain. But he's also Bond's equal, and he was a 00 agent as well. So he's great. At number 6, a most underrated one in the list, Robert Davi as Franz Sanchez, in probably the most underrated film on the list. He's great. He always turns up as a Colombian drug dealer. But he's great because he has so much time on screen with Bond, and they have an actual relationship. And I thought that was a really underrated character. He's got a lot of class, and he's got this air of menace, which you don't get in the Pierce Brosnan films, and you didn't get with Christopher Waltz. You know that he's a really bad guy that can do terrible things, and he does so because he knows that will maintain his business. There's a part in it where they talk about just killing the guy that had got him released from jail and not giving him the $2 million, and he turns around and says, no, because I want people out there to know for the next time. You know, they don't want to, people won't help me the next time. He's a very sort of matter of fact about all his killings and dealings, and I loved his character. And number 5, Klaus Maria Brandau as Largo does exactly the same thing as Christopher Walken, a bundle ball of nerves and neurosis, but does it even better. Truly great performance. And number 4, the original Dr. No, the very first Bond film, Joseph Weissman as Dr. No set the template for the evil villain in an evil lair with plans of world domination, and he's one of the creepiest and scariest of all of the characterizations, better than any performance of Blofeld. At number 3, we're up to the modern era and the modern classic Casino Royale. Mads Mikkelsen, an actor I love. His Le Chiffre character was brilliant. He plays a card game against Bond that's really the centerpiece of the movie, and the interaction between the two is magnificent. He's a great character because instead of being like this king of the world, evil king of the world, he's actually somebody that has bet all of his clients' money. And these clients are these global terrorists and regimes in Africa with totalitarian dictators. He's bet and lost all their money. And he's desperate. And that's a great driving factor. So he's great. Number 3. Number 2, it's Christopher Lee as Scaramanga in the terrible film The Man with the Golden Gun. Just a magnificent performance from one of Britain's greatest ever actors. He could have played the character of Bond.
So could Sean Bean, in a way. But he's the one that would have most likely been cast as Bond back in the early 60s. And he had a strong... In his real life, he was actually a secret... worked in the Secret Service in World War II. His real life was as James Bond. And he did very well and made a lot of contacts with a lot of very interesting people in the intelligence community. And number one, not surprised, beating Christopher Lee is Gert Frobe as the titular Goldfinger. A truly magnificent, psychotic man, a cheat, a Donald Trump, really. He cheats at golf, he cheats at everything. He's not got a very good temper. And at one stage he gets all of the mafia from all over America to explain his plan on Fort Knox and then kills them all. And he just does it to show off. He's going to kill them all anyway. He's got no reason to walk at length over about 10 minutes through this plan, brilliant plan. He's got loads of gold, so he plans to irradiate with a nuclear bomb all of the gold in Fort Knox to drive up the price of gold. It's a great madcap plan that you have to be an evil genius to even come up with. And the fact that he's prepared to kill 60,000 American troops, as a matter of fact, he is the number one greatest Bond villain. Gert Frobe, who was voiced by another actor, believe it or not. I was gutted when I found that out. And again, RIP to Honor Blackman, who's his henchwoman in this film. Into the top 10, and the first of the Queen of Bond films, Shirley Bassey, Undisputed Queen. And her film, Moonraker, was dire, but this is a curious one. It's a much more low-key and modernist-sounding, eerie song, Moonraker, at number 10.

I like that chiming in the background, very Chromatics almost. That's the first entry, but not the last, from Shirley Bassey. You're with Julian on the Brown Note counting, on the Bond special, counting down the top 25 Bond films in order, all of them in order. We left you with Never Say Never Again at 15, the non-canon Connery one. At number 14, Live and Let Die, with Roger Moore from 1973, another Guy Hamilton film. It's half terrible, yet it's got so many iconic moments in it. It's the blaxploitation Bond. It's got the guy with a claw that can cut off Bond's finger. Bond runs across the tops of alligators. It's got Jane Seymour as the impossibly beautiful tarot card reader. It's got lots of iconic moments in it. It's very long, and it doesn't always hit home as well as it should do. And the ending is particularly trite. But the whole idea of this guy trying to flood America with free heroin so that he can, after that, get everyone addicted and corner the market had some strength to it. So I thought that was a reasonable effort, a 7 out of 10. At 13, where it all started to go south for Sean Connery, his fourth outing as Bond in his initial run, his last one, and You Only Live Twice, a very messy, very long film, but it still has more of a foot into those classic opening films than what would come with, say, Diamonds Are Forever. It's got Donald Pleasence as Blofeld, not a very good character, and Kissy Suzuki is one of the worst Bond girls. But the girl that's the Japanese Bond girl at the start is brilliant. I think she saves Bond's life more than any other character. I can't remember her name. It's very, very long, but it makes use of the Japanese locations without it being an exploitation film like Live and Let Die, I think, or Man with a Golden Gun, where they just went full Bruce Lee. It's actually really interesting in its use of Japanese islands and the internal spaces and way they're shot. And I thought, yeah, overall, it's closer to being a classic Bond than the bad ones. So I'm going to give that 7 out of 10. At number 12, Pierce Brosnan's best and first effort, the overrated GoldenEye. It is a really strong film, and it has a brilliant Bond girl in Famke Janssen and a brilliant Bond villain in Sean Bean, and that whole thing works really well, but it suffers from the indistinct notion of them having a satellite in space that is going to then shut down the London Stock Exchange. You don't see London in the movie, so it's all a bit indistinct, like I said in earlier ones, when you don't really see the impact of what the villain's trying to do, and when that impact is something that's going to happen in the future that's a bit nebulous in how it's going to pan out. It doesn't make for a very strong theme, and it's far too messy and far too padded out. But it's got some really strong sequences. The opening is one of the top two in my eyes, where Pierce Brosnan's Bond does, I think at that time, the world record bungee jump off the top of a dam. It looks magnificent. Like it's 250 metres or something ridiculous. It looks incredible. And the whole thing at the end in this giant satellite dome on a tropical island is really strong to look at as well. And Famke Janssen and Sean Bean are brilliant as the evil people. It just has too much padding, but 7 out of 10. And I'll come back with number 11 after another Bond theme. The 10 best now. We're into number 9, and one of the only male-sung Bond themes, Matt Rumro from the classic second film From Russia With Love, and just kind of appealing.

So many of these themes are wistful, and it doesn't hurt that From Russia With Love works brilliantly as a song title. We're into the top 10. Did I do 11? No, I didn't. Number 11, Skyfall, another overrated one like Goldeneye. Sam Mendes is a director I don't have a lot of time for, but they did have a really strong theme to it, which is Javier Bardem and him being against Bond and Judi Dench. Judi Dench gives a great performance, and so does Daniel Craig in this film, and it's all based around the three people having this human relationship, which makes it much more sort of interesting and humanly dynamic than World Domination. Looks absolutely amazing. One of the best looking Bond films. Roger Deakins' cinematography is Oscar worthy. It's magnificent at times. And even though the last third of it is really silly, set in the Scottish Highlands, in this where Bond grew up, in this house called Skyfall, it looks just amazing. It's so stunning to look at. So it does. It's got a lot of padding, and it wastes a really good Bond girl in Severin for no reason. But it's got a lot going for it. It's Bernice Marlow. She's great at Severin, and they just kill her, and it's annoyingly quick. But Judi Dench is pretty much the Bond girl in this. So she's in a lot of the film. It's not as good as it gets made out to be, but it is a really strong effort, and it does have the themes to get there, even if the last third of it is a bit dragged on and a bit silly in the shootout stakes. So Skyfall, 7.5 out of 10, top 10 time. The most underrated film for me is License to Kill, the second Timothy Dalton film. It got paid out on for being too violent, too edgy, too dark, and they basically preempted the Daniel Craig era with Timothy Dalton, and the world wasn't ready for it, so they went back to Roger Moore with Pierce Brosnan. This one is Bond on a revenge mission, and he's out to get the person that murdered Felix Leiter's wife, the CIA guy that's in a lot of films played by different actors, and feeds Felix Leiter to the sharks, eating his leg off. He lives, but he's lost his leg and his arm. It's pretty grim. But I really like the fact that it's focused on virtually a very finite environment set on this made-up island that's supposed to be like Cuba, with this international drug dealer who's really good character, one of my favourite Bond villains, Robert Davi as Fran Sanchez, and Carrie Lowell as Pam Bouvier, and Talisa Soto are really quite strong Bond girls as well. And the fact that they all have a human relationship, both Bond girls, Bond and the villain, all have this interconnected relationships, which makes it a much more human scale Bond movie. And it didn't have too much fat on its bones. And the whole finale with the trucks going down this mountainous road in the middle of the desert is actually really, really strong. And I really liked it. And I liked Timothy Dalton. So I'm going to give License to Kill 8 out of 10. We're into the good movies now. And I'll do the last Timothy Dalton one at number 9, The Living Daylights. His first film, where they tried to make it less silly, like the Moore ones, and bring Bond back to this serious, cold-blooded killer. I thought it was a really strong film. It was well-received. And even though the villains and the story aren't that much, the whole thing is paced really well. Marion Darbo is good as a Bond girl who gets in the mix, and she's in most of the film, and she's in most of the fight sequences and battles and all of that. And they make good use of some interesting locations, like where he hooks up with the Mujahideen. And that's happened in a couple of films, Rambo, where the Mujahideen, who became the Taliban, and Osama bin Laden and so on, are the heroes. Whoops. But it's done really well. It's got a nice use of, I think, an Aston Martin in it comes back. And I thought it was a strong film. I love the Timothy Dalton films over the Pierce Brosnan era. That's an 8 out of 10. More music so I can get through. At number 8, it's fittingly the John Barry Orchestra. He made most of the music, and this is the only instrumental one in the whole list, and it's the theme from On Her Majesty's Secret Service.

We're up to number 8 now. That's the On Her Majesty's Secret Service theme by the John Barry Orchestra. Also at number 8 in my themes. And For Your Eyes Only, the second best Roger Moore film at number 8, kind of apes The Spy Who Loved Me a bit. He's got a plot that revolves around one of the strongest Bond girls, Carol Bouquet, as Melina Havelock, who's just so beautiful. And her hair's about 10 feet long, but she starts the film trying to kill a bad guy who has been responsible for her father's death, the death of her parents. And she spends the whole movie with Bond, and she's on a revenge mission. And he's a more thoughtful, less silly Bond in this. It's got some great locations, including this clifftop monastery in Greece, which is just stunning. And Bond isn't silly. He has a nice conversation with her about how her pursuit of revenge dig two graves, because it's not going to end well and it's not going to help you. And whenever Bond has a strong relationship with a woman throughout the film, they tend to be the better films. So For Your Eyes Only, really strong effort from him. 8 out of 10. At number 7, the initial three, and this was the fourth Bond film, Thunderball. It's too long and it's too indistinct in plot, but it's still one of the classic four opening films. Sean Connery is really strong, and even though it was the worst of the four films, that still makes it a really good one. And everything about it's pretty classy. It's again like Never Say Never Again, the remake. The middle section of the whole film is a bit indistinct, but it's still very classy. 8 out of 10. At number 6, Dr. No, the very first one, which doesn't have all the elements of the Bond films that would come in later films, but as a low budget film, it was a phenomenon when it came out, budget-wise versus box office. It was huge and set the whole ball rolling. It did have a terrific Bond villain in Joseph Weissman as Dr. No, and a terrific Bond girl in Ursula Andress, who famously walks out of the sea in a white bikini with a knife through her bikini bottom. One of the most iconic shots in Bond history. And it's just it's got a little bit more of a low budget dynamism to it. So Dr. No, 8 out of 10. And music wise, everything's great from now on in. And Shirley Bassey, her second best Bond theme from a terrible film.

One of the greatest British singers of all time. Welsh-born, half-Nigerian Shirley Bassey was never not going to be one of the world's great singers. And Diamonds Are Forever at number 7. And I will keep the top 5 by going back into my, this time, Bond Girl. So Bond Girl is a hugely disparate bunch. They can be a floozy that Bond beds, usually in the worst Bond films, and then usually gets killed straight away. Or they can be an agent that is with him for the entire movie, and they can be a floozy that jumps into bed with him and immediately dies, or they can be one of the main characters. Or they can be Eva Green and be this huge love interest, or they can be one of the henchmen as well. So it's a really wide bunch. The 5 worst, at number 5, Britt Ekland, is just the stupidest. She continually does things that put everyone in danger. Bumps into things with her bum. Perfect bum. But bumps into things and sets off alarms. And oh, just a really annoying character. Halle Berry, I thought, was terrible in Die Another Day. She gets out of the sea in her bikini. And as soon as she starts talking, it's just like the whole film tanks. Really crap as Jinx. Didn't like her character. At number 3, Denise Richards is famously awful as Christmas Jones. I want to give her some credit. The film's so badly written that all she gets to say is expositional dialogue saying, oh, so you're doing this because this is happening. And that's virtually all of her dialogue. And of course, she is not very convincing as a scientist. But she still acts atrociously. At number 2, Kissy Suzuki is nowhere near as good as the Japanese actress in the first half of the film. I can't remember. She's the most supplicant of all Bond girls. She just basically is James Bond's fake wife and does nothing except walk alongside him in a bikini and then go and get help. Really crap. At number 1, the worst ever, is very much like Denise Richards, a very unconvincing academic. And that's Tanya Roberts, who gives a performance so bad it should never have been allowed in a major film. And every time she speaks, it's funny because she just can't act. There's no chemistry. And I think her performance is considerably worse than Denise Richards. So the worst Bond girl of all time, Tanya Roberts. And we're up to number 6, beautiful song from a great Bond film. Like I said, there's a correlation between the Bond theme being good and the Bond villain and Bond girl being good and the movie being good. And this is certainly the case. For Your Eyes Only, Sheena Easton became the only singer of a Bond theme to be one of the girls featured in the opening sequence. And this is a great track.

It's got a great vocal performance, and I love the space in the production. For Your Eyes Only, Sheena Easton at number 6 in the Bond themes. And we're counting down the top best Bond girls. At number 10, R.I.P. to Honor Blackman, as the most famous name in the list, Pussy Galore. She's kick-ass and very good, though has a troubling relationship with Bond, which could be called rape in the modern era, I believe. It's very problematic. And number 9, Ursula Andress, is a complicated Bond girl. She comes out of the water in one of the most iconic scenes, but is revealed to have been raped in the past and is quite this broken character, but she's really good. Evil Bond girls now at number 8. I didn't have a number 8. I've missed off number 8. Oh, no. At number 7? How did I do that? At number 7, Famke Janssen as Xenia on the top, the most wild Bond girl of all, next to Barbara Carrera. She is just nuts. She crushes men with her legs and gets orgasmic enjoyment out of it. And she's brilliant. I just loved her. And she has a great death, as does at number 6, Barbara Carrera's Fatima Blush. Even outdoes Famke Janssen in the insane stakes. She is somebody that is just in love with murdering people and wild-eyed and manic, and one of my favourite Bond performances. Number 5, what have we got? Judi Dench is my 5th best Bond girl. She has a great relationship with Daniel Craig throughout the 3 films she stars in, and she has the strongest turn out of all of the films she's been in. She's been in M4, I think about 8 movies, something like that, all the way back to the Pierce Brosnan era. And she brought a lot more sort of emotional range to it, and that's her finest hour. And she dies in it as well. And number 4, it's Diana Rigg, always tops the list as the best ever Bond girl. She marries James Bond. She's a brilliant character. She's a great actress. And at the start, we see her running into the sea, and we kind of know she's trying to commit suicide. It's everything about Honor Majesty's Secret Service is just to the left of anything that happens in any other Bond film. She usually tops the list. She's a great character, and they have a very convincing relationship with George Lazenby, and the most tragic end of any Bond film. The only reason she isn't topping my list is that she's not in a lot of the film. She goes missing for large parts of the film due to the story. Otherwise, she would be top. But she's brilliant. At number 3, For Your Eyes Only, and Carol Bouquet is Melina Havelock. I love her. It's a very romantic Bond film, and she fits that template. Even though she's so beautiful to look at, she doesn't sort of jump into bed with Bond, and she's got her own mission, and she's trying to avenge her parents' death. And I really liked her character. At number 2, Eva Green in Casino Royale has this incredibly strong relationship with Daniel Craig. The film was a phenomenon when it came out, and it set the whole Daniel Craig era off with as big a bang as you could possibly imagine. And she was great as the character that eventually warms to him, but then we find out is actually been working for the opposition, and that breaks Bond and creates this cold-blooded killer out of him when he can't get over the fact that he's quit everything and gone off to be with her, but she's actually working for the opposition. Brilliant performance by Eva Green as Vesper Lind, one of the most loved of all. At number 1, it's Barbara Bach as Anya Amasova in The Spy Who Loved Me. She is absolutely magnificent. She's in the entire movie, and she straddles this area where she's one of the most feminine and beautiful Bond girls, yet also an agent. And she manages to be kick-ass but very feminine and dress in these amazing dresses, and yet still be this really hard-ass KGB agent that's paired with James Bond. And it's also got a great story. It's the best Roger Moore one, where Roger Moore in the opening kills her lover and she gets paired up with Bond, and we all know that Bond has killed her lover, but she doesn't find out until about halfway through the film. So it's a really good plot device that hangs over the movie. And she just has this amazing face. No one has ever looked more like a KGB agent, femme fatale, than Barbara Bach. And she lost the role for Charlie's Angels because of the fact that she didn't look American enough. Born and bred in Queens in New York. But she just looks like a KGB agent. And I loved her performance and the fact that she was so interesting as a Bond girl.
She does it all, and she's my number one. And looking at the time, at number five, one of the most sampled Bond themes from Nancy Sinatra. You'll recognise this. You Only Live Twice.

Now, wouldn't she have made a superb Bond girl? How did she not get a Bond girl role, considering her father was notoriously good at getting film roles? Nancy Sinatra and You Only Live Twice. So I've got four more songs and five more films to get through. At number five in my countdown of the best Bond films of all, or all of the Bond films ranked in order and rated, From Russia With Love, the second Bond film, a terrific Sean Connery effort, a good balance between his loose charm and the fact that it wasn't silly. It still had a seriousness to it. Everything about it was classy, particularly the two villains. Robert Shaw, who starts as this Teutonic mountain of a man who Lotte Lenya punches in the stomach with a knuckle duster. And when he starts talking, and it's in this very affable, posh English accent, it's just quite the moment, because you expect him to be this Russian agent. But he's obviously not. In real life, he's British. But he's superb. And the fight that he has with Sean Connery on the train is one of the most iconic fight sequences, if not the most iconic. And Lotte Lenya as the diminutive KGB agent, or they're actually not KGB, they're Spectre. They work for Spectre. She's got the pointy shoe with the knife that comes out at the end, and she's just flat out evil. Everything about it is quality. The plot, which is, I think, getting a Russian device, a code breaking device, it's a MacGuffin, like a Hitchcock movie. It doesn't really mean anything, but the whole film is class. At number four on Her Majesty's Secret Service, George Lazenby's only outing as Bond. He quit. He's got the worst agent in movie history who told him, Bond isn't going to be around anymore. Dude, the swinging 60s are happening. He's an anachronism. Give up. Go on to better things. What a moron. And George Lazenby never recovered. His career never recovered from that. And he never did anything remotely close to that level again. He gets a lot of stick for being the worst Bond, but he's also in the most interesting film, as most of it is based around his relationship with Diana Rigg. It's the Bond movie where he falls in love and marries. And a lot about this film is different. It was the first time we didn't see Sean Connery as Bond, and it didn't get the acclaim it deserved on release, but has subsequently become one of the best-loved Bond films because of that human emotional element. The side with the Telly Savalas' Blofeld isn't as interesting as the relationship with Diana Rigg, which carries a real emotional punch. There's a bit where he gets rescued at the ice rink by Diana Rigg's character, and you've never seen Bond that scared. And he just says, they're after me, and he looks like he's terrified. And it has the hardest end of any Bond film, and one of the most heartbreaking in movie history, where Bond marries Diana Rigg and drives off into the sunset, and that's the last shot. He pulls by the side of the road, and then Telly Savalas pulls up beside him, and his female henchman machine guns their car. And the very final scene is a totally distraught George Lazenby cradling Diana Rigg in his arms, who's just died. And the police pull up, and he just says, oh, she's just having a rest. And it's just cuts. It's the most bleak and heartbreaking ending, and one of the most human Bond films. And I'll get through number four, Paul McCartney and Wings, and Live and Let Die.

That bridges the gap between, I think, the Beatles and Electric Light Orchestra at the end of the 70s, and remains the only reason for Wings' existence. And that's my fourth best Bond theme tune. Movie at number three, it's Daniel Craig's debut, and what a brilliant, classy Bond film Casino Royale was. It had so much that was near the top of the tree. Vesper Lynn, Eva Green's performance as a Bond girl was magnificent. Mads Mikkelsen was great as Le Chiffre. The only reason it's not top is it's too long and it gets bogged down a little bit. And like The Dark Knight, it has too many endings. It sort of drags on the endings too much. I wish they carried on into Quantum of Solace with the sort of like some of the back third of Casino Royale. But the rest of it is really good. It deposits this card game at the centre, which is a great battle off between Bond and his arch nemesis in this film. Everything about it's high caliber, the cinematography, and Daniel Craig was superb as Bond. So that's my third best Bond film, a 9 out of 10. Every film from now gets a 9 out of 10. And that's one of the most recent entries. At number three, nemesis in this film. Everything about it's high caliber, the cinematography, and Daniel Craig was superb as Bond. So that's my third best Bond film, a 9 out of 10. Every film from now gets a 9 out of 10. And that's one of the most recent entries. At number three, probably the most iconic Bond theme of all,

Sam Lang's on her. The third entry from Shirley Bassey, the Queen of Bond, and Goldfinger, and for the next two. It's kind of ironic. And it's not by design. My second favourite Bond film is Goldfinger. The third entry, and the one that really set the franchise in stone. A lot of people don't realise how successful Bond movies were in the 1960s. Goldfinger was a phenomenon. So were the first two, but Goldfinger was really off the charts. It cost, I think, the equivalent of $25 million today, and it made the equivalent of $1 billion at the box office. When you think about the Avengers movies and the fact that they cost $250 million to make and have $100 million spent on marketing, and they have to make about $500 million to break even. Think about Goldfinger cost $25 million in today's money and made $1 billion at the box office. And most of those films from that era were just phenomenal box office successes. That won't happen now. They spend a fortune on Bond movies. But they were keeping cinemas open 24 hours a day in Times Square to show these films. It has everything near the top. It's got the best villain in Gert Frobe's Goldfinger, one of the best Bond girls in R.I.P., Honor Blackman, who passed away today, age 94. He's got the best car in the Aston Martin DB5, which has never been bettered, and Bond drove off in at the end of Spectre. And everything about it is sheer class. Sean Connery's at his best in it. Oddjob is the best henchman. The only reason it's not top is, one, it hasn't got the human element of some of the others. There's not really a human element to this film. Even though everything's iconic and classic, there's no real relationships. And number two, Bond's hit list in this film is appalling. This is Bond's performance. He meets and seduces this poor girl and gets her killed while he's in the room. And she gets painted from head to toe in gold, the most iconic death of Bond. Her sister tries to avenge her death, so Bond rescues her and gets her killed. Another brilliant death by Oddjob's flying steel-rimmed hat, which is a brilliant device to murder people with. And then he gets captured for the entirety of the rest of the movie and kind of rapes Honor Blackman's character in order to convince her to join the good guys. And he does.

doesn't even help stop Goldfinger's plan at all. He sort of fumbles around trying to turn off this bomb, and someone else comes and does it for him. He does nothing. He's like captive this whole movie. But everything about it is sheer class, and everything is just works. Everything is memorable. From the do you expect me to talk, Goldfinger? No, Mr. Bond, I expect you to die, as he's got a laser beam edging his way up to those famous private parts. So it's a brilliant film, but Bond's performance is not good. And also, it doesn't have the strength of the human relationships of something like Casino Royale. My second favourite Bond theme, from the best singles band of the 80s, they drunkenly got into a very good relationship with John Barry, and their theme music is featured in orchestral mode throughout the film, and it's one of the most dramatic of all Bond themes. It's Duran Duran and A View to a Kill. At number two. I won't do any countdowns, maybe for the movies.

That's what you need if you're doing a Bond theme. I mean, look at Sam Smith and Billie Eilish. You're doing a Bond theme. Go nuts. Go absolutely insane. That's the number two Bond theme, A View to a Kill from Duran Duran. Utterly magnificent. I won't do any countdowns. My number one greatest Bond film of all time came at a period of 10 years of really diminishing returns. They had a period of four different Bonds in four movies, and then the opening Roger Moore films were pretty dire. And Man with a Golden Gun could have ended it for them because the box office was down, the costs were up, people were starting to lose interest, and there was a lot of production problems in making the number one film, The Spy Who Loved Me. And it came out and it was a revelation. Gone was a stupid Roger Moore, and it was a much more thoughtful and a little bit more hard-edged. Everything about this film is class that rivals Goldfinger. It's got the best opening sequence of any Bond film and possibly the best stunt in movie history, where he skis down this hill, massive mountainside, and then he's got nowhere to go. The villains are firing guns at him, and he just goes off the cliff. And you can see that it's really happening. He just goes off this cliff that's thousands of feet up in the air. And you watch him tumbling in complete silence and shock. And the skis come off, and this parachute opens, and it's a Union Jack parachute. And apparently when they showed it at the premiere, Prince Charles stood up and the whole cinema stood up. It's the most brilliant opening sequence. And just to do that as a stuntman, you're crazy. You got 30 grand for doing that. And then it has what will be my number one Bond theme. And immediately, within 5 minutes of the film starting, like the opening 15 is just classic. We get Barbara Bach as Anya Amosova. She's the first character on screen. And in a very thoughtful moment, with they humanise the Russians in the Bond film so well, which you don't expect. She's told that she's to join up with Bond in a joint operation with the British Secret Service. And she's also told that her lover has just died. And he's quite thoughtful in the way that he consoles her. And she's like, I don't care, I'm doing my job. And we all know that Bond's killed him. And she doesn't find out until halfway through the film. I won't go into depth about it because I want to play the theme music from this film. But everything is quality. It's got the second best car in the Lotus Esprit that jumps off a pier and turns into a submarine. My favourite Bond girl in Barbara Bach. My favourite theme tune, the best opening. And it's got the human element, the relationship with Barbara Bach that Goldfinger doesn't have. Everything about it is either in the top three of all Bond films. And the plot is great because normally with Bond films, where they have got a bomb to they just defuse it and it's very anticlimactic. Here they've got two nuclear submarines. So what do? Instead of defusing them, they blow both of them up with nuclear bombs. So you get two nuclear explosions and you get a great fight-off battle sequence, which isn't the normal turgid mess on the ship at the end and the standoff with the villain, played by Kurt Johnson, Carl Stromberg. And the whole thing's great from start to finish. And I'll end with this, the theme music, my number one Bond theme of all time, Carly Simon, Nobody Does It Better. Adios.

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Hello, my name's David Stuart Hunter, and this is The Classical Hour. For this week's programme, I've chosen a group of works which I would describe as cheerful or uplifting. We'll be hearing music by Handel, Prokofiev, Vivaldi, Bach, Copland, Schumann, Mozart, and Borodin. I'm going to start with the very cheerful opening of Bach's Brandenburg Concerto No. 5. In 1721, Bach sent a manuscript of 6 concertos with a fulsome dedication to the Margrave of Brandenburg-Schwedt. Not much is known about the concerto's early performances, though it seems that No. 5, with its prominent harpsichord part, received the most attention. What is certain is that since the Brandenburg concertos were first recorded in the 1930s, they've come to be regarded as some of the greatest orchestral compositions of the Baroque era.

And that was the first movement of Bach's Brandenburg Concerto No. 5. 200 years after Bach's Baroque masterpiece, the Russian composer Serge Prokofiev completed his Symphony No. 1. Prokofiev himself referred to it as the Classical Symphony because he intended it to be a modern reinterpretation of the classical style of Haydn and Mozart. Well, the symphony had its premiere in 1918, as Russia was in the aftermath of the 1917 Russian Revolution, and Prokofiev wrote of his concerns that there would be some antagonism from a revolutionary orchestra playing my new works. But the opposite was the case. The state orchestra played the symphony with evident enjoyment. Well, here is the fourth movement of Prokofiev's Symphony No. 1.

Well, that was the cheerful and uplifting fourth movement of Prokofiev's Symphony No. 1, the classical. And so now for a piece of cheerful and uplifting choral music, Vivaldi's Gloria in D. Antonio Vivaldi was born in Venice in 1678, so he's an almost exact contemporary of Bach and Handel. Much of his musical work was unknown until the 20th century, in particular his settings of a traditional hymn, Gloria in Excelsis Deo, Glory to God in the Highest. Well, here's the first of 12 movements in Vivaldi's Gloria in D.

And that was Vivaldi's Gloria in D. You're listening to The Classical Hour with David Stewart Hunter, broadcasting on Radio Northern Beaches on 88.7 and 90.3 FM, streaming live on our website rnb.org.au and on the smartphone apps TuneIn Radio and Community Radio Plus. Now, there are several pieces from the Baroque era in today's programme, including choral works like my next choice, Bach's Cantata No. 147, better known as Jesu Joy of Man's Desiring, which is, of course, a popular wedding piece. Well, Bach's original 1723 composition had the title Herz und Mund und Tat und Leben, Heart and Mouth and Deed and Life. But the English version, with completely different words, evolved from a 1926 piano transcription by the English pianist Dame Myra Hess. Well, here's Bach's original, played and sung by the Academy of St. Martin in the Fields, led by David Wilcox.

And that was Bach's Cantata No. 147, Herz und Mund und Tat und Leben, otherwise known as Jesu Joy of Man's Desiring. Shortly before World War II, the American composer Aaron Copland was commissioned to compose the music for a cowboy ballet, Billy the Kid. On the strength of that success, and it was successful, he was invited to compose the music for another cowboy ballet, Rodeo, which had its successful premiere in 1942. Well, Copland subsequently arranged the music as an orchestral suite in four movements, entitled Four Dance Episodes from Rodeo. Sounds reasonable enough. Well, here's the final movement, Hoedown.

Well, that was good fun, wasn't it? That was Aaron Copland's four dance episodes from Rodeo, and that was the movement called Hoedown. Well, there are a few works written especially for the French horn, and probably the best known of them are the four horn concertos written by Mozart for his childhood friend, Joseph Leutgeb. Horn Concerto No. 4 is the most frequently performed, and the third movement, the Rondo, is a sort of horn player's party piece.

Mozart's Horn Concerto No. 4 in E-flat, the third movement. And when I was listening to that, I was reminded of the sketch by, I don't know if you remember, Flanders and Swan, the English comedy duo. And they did a sort of a spoof of that with words like, "I once had a whim and I had to obey it to buy a French horn in a second-hand shop. I polished it up and I started to play it in spite of the neighbours who begged me to stop." And it goes on like that. And it's actually very funny, very much of its time, which is probably 1950s. Right. Robert Schumann was one of several 19th century German composers whose works have been popular at the time and influential with later composers. Schumann was a gifted pianist, and he was forced to turn to composition after injuring his hand. His wife, Clara, was also a concert pianist and Robert's inspiration, as well as bearing him 8 children. It was she who encouraged him to extend his range beyond works for the piano to symphonies. And in 1841, he composed his first, known as the Spring Symphony. And here is the fourth movement.

my profound apologies to Robert Schumann for cutting off the very end of the final movement of his Symphony No. 1, the Spring Symphony. 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Well, back to the Baroque period, and that choral favourite, Handel's Messiah, which has a number of uplifting passages. I like the fact that at the work's premiere in 1742 in Dublin, gentlemen were requested to remove their swords, and ladies were asked not to wear hoops in their dresses, so that the maximum number of patrons could be admitted to what was a charity fundraising performance. I think it made £400, which made everyone very pleased. Anyway, the bass air, The Trumpet Shall Sound, occurs in the third section of the oratorio, and it's performed here by the bass baritone Simon Estes, with Colin Davis conducting the Boston Symphony Orchestra.

I wasn't gonna cut off Handel as I just cut off Mr. Schumann. Well, that was Robert Estes singing "The Trumpet Shall Sound" from Handel's Messiah. Well, 35 years after Handel's successful charity fundraiser, Mozart's Serenade No. 13 for strings was published. Mozart usually wrote serenades on commission, but there's no evidence of a patron for this particular one. However, in his notebook cataloguing his compositions, Mozart wrote "Eine kleine Nachtmusik," a little night music, not, it's thought, as a title, but as a description. And that's the title that has stuck.

That was Mozart's Eine kleine Nachtmusik from 1777. Well, very little time left, but I wanted to play a piece by Alexander Borodin from his Polovtsian Dances. Borodin was an interesting fellow. He was a doctor and a professor of chemistry, and he regarded music as a secondary to his career in that field. So the Polovtsian Dances comes from an opera called Prince Igor, which he wrote and which had its premiere in 1890. Now, I'm going to sign off and then play as much as I can of the Polovtsian Dances. So that's all for this week's edition of The Classical Hour with me, David Stuart Hunter. And I hope you found the music as cheerful and uplifting as I do. You can listen to this programme and all my previous editions of The Classical Hour on mixcloud.com/dstuarthunter. I'll be back next week at the usual times, 10 a.m. on Sunday and 9 a.m. on Thursday. Until then, here's a bit of Borodin.

0: If this is your kind of music, and why wouldn't it be? 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You can hear people like Ella Fitzgerald, Diana Krall, Billie Holiday, Peggy Lee, Sarah Vaughan, and of course Astrud Gilberto. That's Wes Harder at 2 o'clock on Wednesday afternoons, Ladies Sing the Blues and Jazz.
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All right, from somewhere on the Pulp Fiction soundtrack, that was Surf Rider by the Lively Ones. I'm thinking about 1963. Hi there, I hope you're